thank you to Public Radio for existing, for allowing me to do something like this. So, again, every bit of audio, every bit of music you're going to hear today is from a vinyl record from my personal collection. And I'll even add one step further, which maybe this is just going to be more of a brag. All of these records are first original vintage pressings of the albums. So, let's get into it. First up, The Smiths, Big Mouth Strikes Again.

You just heard David Sylvian with Pulling Punches. Before that was the Smiths, Big Mouth Strikes Again. Did you notice anything about either of those tracks? Maybe they sounded a little different. That's because they were both played from original vinyl records. Every single bit of music from this here episode is straight from a vinyl record from my personal record collection, and I'm very excited to share these with you. I think this is a WSDL first, certainly the first time in several decades that anyone has come on here and played music directly from their vinyl record collection. So I am very proud to be doing this. Up next, let's play you one from Cocteau Twins. This is Evo

You just heard Azwad with A New Chapter of Dub is the album. The track is Dub Fire. How about a little psychedelic reggae? Before that was Colonel Abrams with the track Trapped. Before that, Roxy Music, More Than This. And before that, Cocteau Twins with Evo. All four of those tracks, you may have noticed with the vintage crackle there, were played straight from vinyl records. This show of All Access 80s, every bit of audio is straight from a vinyl record. It's our first ever vinyl show in a while. Let's put it that way. Up next, we're going to go to Susie and the Banshees. We're going to play the fifth track on the A side, which is Swimming Horses. Again, pulled straight from a vinyl record, an original pressing.

I get these flashbacks and I feel so good. Yeah. Now this is one night.

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I'm your host, Evan 87. I want to give a quick thank you to our sponsor, Dorchester County Tourism. You've been listening to vinyl records today on this show. In fact, a WSDL first in many years, as I've been saying now. Every bit of music that you've heard here today has been from a vinyl record for my personal record collection. Everything from Luther Vandross to Cocteau Twins to INXS to Sade. So what you just heard was Luther Vandross off of the album The Night I Fell in Love, which I am currently holding in my hand. The track was The Night I Fell in Love, the title track. Before that, from Sade's Diamond Life, it was Cherry Pie. Then we heard INXS, Don't Change. And before that, it was Susie and the Banshees, the song Swimming Horses from the Hyena album. This has been a very fun episode for me, to say the least. I have a few more for you. Up next, we're going to hear from Zymox. This is Blind Hearts.

0: That was Tom Waits with Downtown Train. Before that, Zymox with Blind Hearts. That concludes this awesome vinyl show of All Access 80s right here on Delmarva Public Media. 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
6: That's me, Jamie. Jamie Dalapa, broadcasting from the French Quarter of New Orleans and searching for the first rock and roll song. Here's the Scavengers. Curfew.

You know, French Quarter folks, for the last 300 years, the folks who come down here at night, they're kind of the same personality, same motivation. They're looking for a release from their home. And here, right here, they find music, drink, maybe a little bit of romance, but that thrill of release and being so far away from the constraints. So picture this, 1950s. The streets are safer. Guns were six shooters. It means they only had six bullets. Guns were as rare as buffalo and teepees and bad guys in black cowboy hats. But there's a curfew. Yeah, a curfew. Teenagers had to wrap up their romance and be inside by 9 o'clock or 10 o'clock or 11 o'clock. Now that, the curfew, that's a teenage muse for oh, so many songs. There's going to be some curfew songs.

0: Oh, the Turbans. 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They want to date that girl. They want to be with that girl. But it's curfew time. If they don't get inside, there'll not be another chance. The Essex singing about the same thing. Yeah, Anita Humes and the Essex. Curfew Lover. That band formed while they were in the Marine Corps. Well, the band went off to have a musical career. Didn't work. She went off to go do it by herself. Didn't really work either. So she re-enlisted. Yeah, in the Wax, I think. Yeah, yep, the Wax. Started all off with the Scavengers. Curfew. There's more. There are so many songs about a curfew. A curfew. It's like a governor, a restrictor on a teenage fun.
1: Curfew!
2: Holy mackerel, the police is here!

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Come back here.

This is AFRS Radio in Saigon. The time now is 1 o'clock. The American ambassador and the commander military assistance command announced that all Americans are cautioned that a curfew from 2000 hours last night to 0700 hours this morning is in effect for the Saigon, Cholon, Jia Din area.

0: what you do this no more. How you or me once gonna
1: hit the floor.
0: Me and my chick, we take in a show, cause that's the only place that we can go anymore. The show let out at 5 past 10. The next day, Mark was back in
1: jail again.

Gene Bo Davis. Gene Bo Davis used to play with Eddie Cochran. Yeah, he broke away and did some of his own stuff too. Like that song, Curfew. Gene Bo Davis already passed away, but his son has a club outside of St. Louis in Peavey, Missouri. Had Deke Dickerson out there, so still has that ear for the same kind of music that his father made. Sonny Cole preceded with the Curfew Cops. Everybody running away from those cops. Nobody wanted to get caught after curfew. Yeah, you just stand in there and you get arrested for that. Steve Carl and the Jags, a Minnesota band. Curfew. Joe Houston. Curfew. See, everybody was out searching. They didn't know what they were searching for at the time. Oh, yeah, they would say, well, we're searching for some fun or for some romance. Or, but what they're looking for is the heart and soul of rock and roll. And there wasn't really even a name for it. It's the same thing we search for on this show. Searching for that heart and soul.

Oh, Fats. Oh, yeah, Fats Domino. Shura! Richie Valens preceded Doobie Doobie Way. Sounds like a street right past Doobie Doobie Street. Roly Poly by Dwayne Sharb. Ricky Coyne, the rolling pin. He's got this gal that looks like a rolling pin. You know, I don't know where your muse comes from, but Ricky, it's just not going to work. You're going to alienate her, but everybody else around you. No, just don't accuse anybody of looking like a rolling pin. Don't ask me how I found out that that's a bad idea. Yeah, I know, I don't want to talk about it. Lee Mitchell started all off with a Rudy Tootie Baby. And me, I'm Jamie. Jamie Rolling Pin DeLappa. Coming up, Glenn Barber. Houston, Texas guy. Glenn Barber, kind of a country and western, and even a ballad singer. I don't like that stuff. I like his early things when he was trying to do some rockabilly. And even the song that wasn't released called Atomic Bomb. That's a tremendous song. We'll play that one. But he was respected as a musician. And he played with a big bopper on Chantilly Lace, B.J. Thomas, Link Davis, George Jones. Yeah, people liked his sound. They wanted him on their record. We're going to start off with one of his early songs, Living High and Wild, a song that Ray Kondo covered.

I'll be running and a jumping and a skipping and a bumping when the first big smoke goes by. Now you think I'm lying, but it ain't no joke, cause I used to live real close. A flash of light made a day of a night, and it scared me out of my clothes. 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When we quit running, he was parroting her dad, but we figured that the thing...

0: You know, they didn't release that Glenn Barber song until after he passed away. And I think it's his best song. He was trying to be a country and western balladeer and, well, not a wild teenager running away from atom bombs with his dog. Glenn Barber, Atom Bomb, also Shadow My Baby, a wonderful stocking song. Ice Water, and started all off with Glenn Barber doing Living High and Wide. You know, that was the song that Ray Kondo covered. Did I mention that before? Did I say that?
1: But you said...
2: Never mind what I said.

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Oh, that's a good name, huh? Jimmy and the Gems. The Big Rumble. Ray Kondo preceded Something I Said. Oh, should we just keep on going? Yeah, how about music and musicians you've never heard as we go searching for the first rock and roll song?

Page on it. Page couldn't make the recording session, so he just overlaid that guitar stuff over the top. Train kept it rolling. The Sidewinders, yeah, it had Charlie Daniels, that Charlie Daniels, and Ward Darby as well. Colorado band. At least they had a connection to Colorado. The Sidewinders doing Jaguar. Scotty McKay again. Midnight Crying Time. Started all off with Billy the Kid. Emerson. Something for Nothing. You know those folks. Stay away from them. No, they're nothing but trouble. That's the nothing part. They're nothing.

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Scotty McKay Quintet, that had Jimmy

0: I'm Jamie. We've been searching for the first rock and roll song, and we were so close. I almost had it. I reached for it, and it just dodged at the last second, so hand missed just like that. But we can keep searching, just like these musicians kept searching, trying to find that sound. We'll keep searching. Maybe we'll find the sound. Maybe we'll find that heart and soul. How about you?
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0: And yeah, we're broadcasting from the French Quarter in New Orleans. The ancient heart and soul of us, of the U.S., of where this music came from. You up for a little bit of music you've never heard? Musicians you've never heard of? As we go searching for that first rock and roll record? Remember the Folk Scare? Yeah, the Folk Scare where they play that song Tom Dooley Until Your Eyes Fell Out? Clinton Brooks and the BS. Yeah, the band was called the BS.
1: Many stories have been written about the West. This is the one that I like to

0: David Hill. Yeah, that was David Hill with A Wild, Wild Child. Love that song. Johnny Ramestella, also known as Johnny Rivers, from right down here. At least Baton Rouge. Little Girl, Johnny Ramestella. Joey Nepote and the H.B. Barnum Orchestra. Doctor, Doctor, Doctor. That's a good song, huh? That's really a good song. Clinton Brooks and the B.S. I didn't name the band. Tom Dooley Rock. Okay, coming up. The Gals. But they're in, call it a different guise. We're going to start off with Colleen Summers. Oh, you know her. Also known as Mary Ford. Of Les Paul and Mary Ford. This is back when she was on her own. And then the next song is Dale Evans. Yeah, that Dale Evans. Dale Evans, Trigger, Roy Rogers. Except she'd been listening to Slim Gaillard. And she did this, call it a cowboy song, with a mixture of Slim Gaillard. Gonna end up with Ella Mae Morris, white gal from Texas. And she was constantly making those R&B charts. Yeah, a little bit of a twist. Always a twist on this show.
1: Now we move over to our Western Pulchritude division, where we find our sweetheart of the barn dance, pretty Colleen Summers. Colleen is not only a mighty fine song singer, but also a good songwriter, both of which she proves now and here. She brings you a brand new song which she and Jack Kenny corral. And it is unroped, unbranded, and unbroke. Is it wrong? And you sing it out right, pretty Colleen.

0: Man, you're a weirdo chicken.
1: Folks, Miss Dale Evans with Out Cowboy.

Tennessee Ernie Ford. Tennessee Ernie Ford along with Ella Mae Morris. Texas gal. She first started singing with Tommy Dorsey when she was about 14 years old. False Hearted Girl was the name of the song. She could swing it, couldn't she? Yeah, she could. She used to chart on the R&B charts. And a lot of folks just never really knew what her skin pigmentation was. And what difference it made, because her voice was really something. And she had that musicality. Little Red Rooster preceded Margie Day along with the Griffin Brothers. Also Margie Day on Take Out Your False Teeth, Baby. Yeah, that's one of those songs, huh? Romance songs. You play that on late at night after the curfew. Turn on those blue lights underneath the dashboard. You're going to get some real romance. And probably a good gum massage, too. Dale Evans, Boot Cowboy. Yep, that cowgirl hanging out there on Sugar Hill. Colleen Summers, also known as Mary Ford. Is It Wrong? That's what started all off. And me, I'm Jamie DeLappa, and we, you and I, we're looking in the trash can of Americana. Let's go see if we can find that first rock and roll song. You know, we were talking about Ella Mae Morris starting off her career when she was 14. Benjo Zeppa, another one of those guys. A lot of those folks. They just had that musical talent. And even when they're young teenagers, 13 and 14 years old, they got behind that mic, led the band.

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1: So when will it start?
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1: I want to hear a record.
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1: Beach party.
0: Oh, man, like wildest player.
1: Well, I guess I'll take a swim.

three Bay Area musicians. Jackie Gotro, gonna rock it up to the moon. I kind of like the way he does his songwriting. He wants to say shiver and shake, and he's got to get a rhyming word in the preceding line. So he comes up with a term called gyverate. 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Okay, it works. The Jades with the Big Beach Party. Started off with Ben Joe Zeppa. He was really something. Started really young. Just had that musicality. Doctor, Ben Joe Zeppa, all of those folks from the Bay Area. All right, coming up, Reparata and the Delrons. They stayed in this career doing music just for years and years, well over a decade. Never really had a hit or anything like that. It just didn't stop them. They just kept performing.

0: I really like that band. A contemporary band from Seattle, the Star Jays. Angela Tini out front. She's saying she's the right girl. Tracy Ullman preceded that Tracy Ullman. Covering a Irma Thomas song, Breakaway. And then the band's name, It's My Party. That's the name of the band. I'm Gonna Get You was a song. Yeah, she had that little sights on him. You know, right in the target. She's going to get him. She just has to get up the nerve to talk to him. Riparada and the Delrons, Captain of Your Ship. And me, I'm Jamie. Jamie DeLappa. It's going over to New Orleans. Well, I'm there right now. Why don't you guys come on over, join me? Yeah, we'll start off with the Spiders. Chick and Chuck Carbo. They're doing a cover, an answer song. Let's call it an answer song to the Big Bopper's Wedding. This one's Tennessee Slim.
1: Well, what you want me to do this time, baby?
2: Well, that's the voice.

0: Well, what you want me to do this time, baby? Oh, yeah. You know, Slim's got what's happening.
1: What are we going to do, Lieutenant?
2: What are we going to do, Lieutenant?
3: What are we going to do, Lieutenant?

They were only around for a couple years. Name of the band was Dow Jones and the Industrials. Indiana band. Maybe Lafayette, Indiana. But they made an impact. A big impact. Covering Little Richard on this one. Rip it up. Victor Melendez. Stop a knocking. Victor Melendez. Instead of keep a knocking, he's stop a knocking. Gregory D. and the Avantes. Minnesota band. A spectacular Minnesota band. Covering Frogman Henry's Ain't Got No Home. Tommy Ridgely from right down here in New Orleans. What You Gonna Do? And the Spiders. Oh, the Spiders started off as a gospel band way, way back. Probably in the 40s here in New Orleans. Then they kind of moved into that whole doo-wop thing. Didn't ever really get the timing right. They had a bit of a hit with Witchcraft. But a spectacular band. Chick and Chuck Carbo, great singers. Tennessee Slim, answer song to the Big Bopper. Here are the Checkers, a song called Stormin'.

0: the checkers. Stormin'. Well, I'm Jamie. Jamie DeLappa. We have been searching for the first rock and roll song. We never find it. I guess if we did, we'd have to end the show. But it's a search. That's where the joy is. So I'll keep searching. How about you?
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0: Well, I'm Jamie DeLappa. I realize we didn't find the first rock and roll record, which means we have to keep searching. Searching in all the non-hits, in collector's music.
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It swings. I think one of the reasons it swings so well is it's got Earl Palmer back there on drums. Come Back Baby, The Vibes. Jimmy McCracklin preceded Oakland guy, moved up to Oakland from Los Angeles, at least Long Beach. I believe he was in the Navy, boxer in the Navy. I don't know. That's kind of rough. Organized brain damage or people shooting at you. The Drag was the name of the song. Yeah, McCracklin liked doing those songs. He had some success with The Walk. Figured he'd try The Drag. Figured he'd try all kinds of new dance songs. Because one of them catches on, he's never have to go in that boxing ring again. Gregory D and the Avantes. Boy, I like that band. Oldsmo William. Yeah, like Oldsmobile, but William. Oldsmo William. Three words. Little Mo and the Dynaflows. I mean, you got to play that before Oldsmo William, right? They kind of just blend into each other, at least the names. Honey Baby was the name of the song. Contemporary band. All right. We like to play that music you've never heard. Musicians you've never heard of, like Bill Stanton and his trio.

0: the Swing Tones. Swing Tones, you know, baby. Preceded that, Hank Matthews, Alabama Boogie. Boy, he sounded like an Alabama voice, huh? Carol Wild Red, Pogues, and Rhythm Feet. Started off with the Bill Stanton Trio. We got a lot of sound out of that trio. Rockin' with the Blues. And I'm Jamie DeLappa. Coming up, a little vocal group harmony doo-wop guys. But let's do it with a twist, all right? A couple of doo-wop bands from Spain, one from Germany, and one with a kid out front, a contemporary kid who started off at 10 years old.
1: Yeah.

from Spain, the Aminales. When I woke up this morning, a contemporary band, somewhat, but so many of those vocal group harmony bands that are contemporary, they just put too much production into their sound. And it seems artificial or created. This didn't. This sounds like people harmonizing with their voices, not with the equipment, not with the production, with their heart and soul. Dick Brave and the Backbeats preceded. Dick Brave is the stage name for Sasha Schmitz from Germany. She's the most. Kid Kyle and his Cool Cats, a contemporary band featuring Kid Kyle. They started when he was a 10-year-old. That old Frankie Lyman sound. It always works in doo-wop. And now they've been performing about 17 years. He's in his mid-20s, maybe even late 20s now, and still has a great voice. I'm So Happy was a song, Kid Kyle and his Cool Cats. Start off with the Chafflins, another Spanish doo-wop band. I Hear Bells. And me, I'm Jamie. Yeah, we've been searching for that first rock and roll song for the longest time. And I'm starting to think that it's not just myself, it's not just you. The musicians were searching for it too. They're always searching for it. And it's like all those ethereal things in art. You can touch it, but you can't grasp it. The tighter you grab, the more it just melts in your hand, like grabbing water. You can't do it. The joy is not capturing it. It's the attempt to capture it. It's the search, the looking for it, trying to find that feeling. Wow.

Lester Williams. Lester Williams with that brand new baby. Janet Baker, also known as Jane Baker. This is a RCA recording, so you'd think there'd be a lot of copies out there, but it's a gem for the music collector. Boom diddy boom. Hard to get that that in vinyl. Annie Laurie from right down here in New Orleans, always recording with Paul Gayton. She had a great voice. It Hurts to Be in Love, one of my favorite songs. Luann Sims started off as a child singer. She was only 3 years old when she did her first recording. And she stretched it out into a 7-decade career. Very, very, very few people can ever say they had a 7-decade career in anything. In fact, if it's anything heavier lifting than singing, probably better not do it. You're going to hurt your back. You're going to sprain your wrist. I want to hug you, kiss you, squeeze you. Luann Sims. Oh, I know what we got to do. Roland Mitchell and his band from the Baytone recording label. Chuckwagon.

Bunny Paul. Bunny Paul looking for a little bit of that sweet talk. Yeah. She's a romancer. Tough gal, but she can be romantic. Curly Money. Yeah, Curly Money. Stop your knocking. He's one of those guys that dress up in the whole cowboy outfit. But he can swing it. Yeah, he can. Carol Riley. Cadillac Lover was her song. Recording on the Buick record label. Buicks and Cadillacs, both owned by GM. I can't find anything about this esoteric music. But there's got to be a connection. That's Roland Mitchell and his band with the Chuck Wagon. A little bit more. Sure. Jody Reynolds.

And me, I'm Jamie. And you and I, we searched for the first rock and roll song. And we didn't find it. And what a joy it was not to find it. So we can come back and search again.

Johnny and the Cyclones, Twisted Fender. Preceded that, the Twisters, Speed Limit. Those songs kind of go together, right? Jody Reynolds started off with Come On Twist.

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rising, moon is rising, Mr. Rag goes burglarizing, comes a peeping, slyly creeping in the room where you are sleeping. In the day when you get busy, he's around, it makes you dizzy. When he finds you, he reminds you, no use hiding away. Syncopation rules the nation, you can't get away from it. It causes a sensation, you can't get away.

you can't get away from him. On Sunday, same as Monday, you can't get away from him. Even poor village preachers having gays their tango teachers. Get away from it, get away from it, can't get away from it, don't know that. All the fishes in the ocean swim around with drag emotion. Biscuit bakers, even Quakers, are among the shoulder shakers. Soldier boys and men of letters, chorus gals and sunrise jetters, aviators, even waiters, no one ever escapes. Syncopation rules this nation, you can't get away from it. It causes a sensation, you can't get away from it.

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0: All right, there's some sides by Fats Domino as well as Dave Bartholomew here. Let's see, we started out the set with a cut from the new Dave Bartholomew CD. The track we listened to was called Bartholomew Domino Medley, and these are sides that Dave Bartholomew produced under Fats Domino's name. That was recorded earlier this year. And again, the CD is called New Orleans Big Beat. That's the name of it. Let's see if we can find out what label it's on. I think it's on Landslide. Hold on, let me grab it here. So we play Disc Jockey. Yeah, Landslide is the name of the label, so you may want to look for that if you're a Dave Bartholomew fan. And then we went back and picked up some sides that, of course, are classics by Fats Domino. We listened to I'm Walkin' from January of 1957, Let the Four Winds Blow from the year 1961, and then from March of 1955, Ain't That a Shame? Fats Domino here on Blues Before Sunrise. It only took us 19 years and 4 months to play records by Fats Domino. We don't often feature him on the... I think we may have played a stray cut or two before when we featured sides by Dave Bartholomew, but that's about as often as I get around to him. And the reason is simply that I don't know much about the New Orleans scene down there, people like Lee Allen and that whole deal. And there are so many people that don't know anything else about blues that play that I just let them go ahead and I stick to what I do. Maybe every once in a while we'll have to work some in from time to time and maybe I can learn about it. You are tuned to Blues Before Sunrise. It's the Blues Heritage Showcase. And just when you thought it was safe to go back in the water...
1: Good morning, daughter.
2: Good morning, sir.
1: Is this your hotel here?
2: Yes, this is a hotel.
1: Well, you see, on the river.
2: Oh, you
0: know much about the New Orleans scene down there, people like Lee Allen and that whole deal. And there are so many people that don't know anything else about blues that play that I just let them go ahead and I stick to what I do. Maybe every once in a while we'll have to work some in from time to time and maybe I can learn about it. You are tuned to Blues Before Sunrise. It's the Blues Heritage Showcase, and just when you thought it was safe to go back in the water.
1: I know I'd find somewhere down here where's good morning, daughter.
2: Good morning, sir.
1: Is this your hotel here?
2: Yes, this is a hotel.
1: Well, you see, I'm the reverend.
2: Oh, you're a reverend.
1: And we have a Bible meeting down the road down.
2: Oh.
1: And they told me you had some nice rooms down there.
2: Oh, we have lovely rooms.
1: I'd like to have a nice room right now. How much is your rooms?
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2: $350 and up.
1: Do you have anything for 50 cents down?

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I'm going harder, I'm going harder, I'm a shooting my long old 45. 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

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I've just been taught a lesson. Now I'm caught out in the rain. 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
1: Dia smid of witch, Katie.
0: Today's show is a free-for-all show, which means we play whatever we're in the mood to play. However, we probably should almost call it a brand new CD show because we've got so many new releases today.
1: That's right. We've got 7 new releases.
0: Woo-hoo!
1: And some of them aren't even released yet. So we're going to tease you with some tracks from these upcoming releases.
0: You mean to the public. So we're kind of special, huh, Joe?
1: Oh, yes. We'll reveal all that. Most of them are in the second half, but I think we're going to kick off today's show with Four Winds. This is not a new release. It's called Alta, and we are going to hear a lovely song called Men of the Sea.

0: Peter Street from their self-titled release called Peter Street. We heard a set of polkas, Patty Cronin's, Padraig O'Keefe's, and Johnny Sweeney's. Before that, we opened the show with Men of the Sea from Four Winds, their release, Alta.
1: If that polka set didn't get you up and moving, I don't know what will. But we got a few more chances to get you up out of your seat, as long as you're not driving. But you are listening to High Country Celtic Radio with your hosts, Joe Ply.
0: And Katie Marie.
1: It is a free-for-all show. We're playing whatever is just coming across the desk at the moment. We got this submitted by a promoter a few weeks back. This is Hayden Stern with a tune set called Bomb Cyclone.

0: A brand new release from Kalos called Tamarack. We heard the traditional song called Annan Water. Tamarack is due to come out on October 9th, so keep your eyes peeled for that new release. Before that, Hayden Stern with a recent release called The Morning Dark with Bomb Cyclone.
1: You're listening to High Country Celtic Radio with Joe Bly and Katie Marie. Let's keep it going with Patty Keenan, Frankie Gavin, and Junji Shirota. This recording from 2017 is the last recording that Patty Keenan made. The release is called Era Japan, and we're going to hear The Maid of Mount Kisco and Malloy's Favorite.

0: another brand new release. That's from McDara Yates. The release is called Mudlark Ballads. It came out September 4th of this year. We heard a song called Alexander. Before that, we heard Patty Keenan, Frankie Gavin, and Junji Shirota from Era Japan. We heard The Maids of Mount Kisco and Malloy's favorite.
1: 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Today's show is officially a free-for-all show, which means we get to play whatever we feel like playing. Of course, we've got so many new CDs coming across. It could also be called the new CD show as well. We've got more coming up in the second half. And don't forget, starting next week, we've got plenty of spooky shows coming your way in celebration of Halloween and Samhain. But first, for today's show, we've got to take a quick break.

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1: It's a free-for-all show this week, which means we're playing whatever we feel like. But what we felt like playing was a whole lot of new releases that were just, well, figuratively burning a hole in our desk, like this one. This is Bay Area singer Erin Ruth with a single that she just released today as of this recording. It's called Oro, My Little Boat.

0: That's the father-son duo of Steve and Trevor Storm from Paonia and Crestone, Colorado. The release is called Storm Sessions, and we heard The Gravel Walk and The Merry Blacksmith. Before that, a new release as of June of this year, that was The Rakes of Drumlish, The Journey by Train, and The Jolly Seven, a set of reels from Elaine Riley and Dahi Gormley from their self-titled release. And we started with a brand new release as of today, Oro My Little Boat, from Aaron Ruth.
1: Up next, a wonderfully spooky song from Louise Bicken. The official release is October 30th. Here's a preview of that release called Standing Stones.

0: We just heard Gillian O'Malley from her release on Varna One. That was Katie Gavins, the Killaturely Jig, and the Killadoon Jig. Before that, we heard from Stevie Dunn from his release Dushe, and we heard The Wrong Turn and No Time Like the Present. We started this set with an upcoming release, it's due to come out on October 30th, called Binori, from Louise Bicken up in the Orkney Islands. We heard a preview track called The Standing Stones. We're going to try to air some more tracks from that album because they're perfect for October.
1: Thank you very much for spending the past hour with us here on High Country Celtic Radio with Joe Bly and Katie Marie. 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
0: We're going to go out with Aird Ranters, The Bonnie Isle of Walsey, Punch in the Dark, and Hammer or the Tang from Bodega.
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from the Rolling Up the Sidewalk studios of WDIY in Bethlehem, PA. It is time for the final NPR episode of Chemical-Free Horticultural Hijinks, You Bet Your Garden. We finish up our 30-year public radio run with a very special show featuring an interview with our favorite naturalist, Thor Hansen, live music from our musical director, Ken Queter, and maybe even a phone call. Plus, the single most popular and requested question of the week in the history of the show. You'll laugh, you'll cry, you'll plot. So keep your ears right here, cats and kittens. It's coming up faster than you saying goodbye while I say hello.

0: 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I'm your host, Mike McGrath. And to reassure you that this is just a change in venue and not an ending, here's a favorite Phil Oakes song of mine, performed by my lifelong friend and undisputed king of South Street, Mr. Ken Queter, accompanied by Ken Lawson and Jeff Alexander.
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0: Well, yes. Kenny does have a bit of Tom Waits in him today, doesn't he? That's what you get when a musician performs 3 hours before they normally get up. So stay with us right now. Next up is a couple of stories from me and maybe even a phone call. I'm Mike McGrath, and you're listening to You Bet Your Garden from the studios of WDIY in Bethlehem, PA. Welcome to the final episode of You Bet Your Garden from the studios of WDIY-FM in Bethlehem, PA. I am your host, Mike McGrath, and we got a barrel full of surprises and just all sorts of stuff for this celebratory final show on NPR. But as we keep saying, it's not the last You Bet Your Garden. We're just getting away from public broadcasting, and we're going to come to you from a whole new venue. But before we leave, we're going to take one last fabulous phone call from one of, if not our most frequent caller, and that is Bill Wong in Yardley, PA, who's bugging me with questions for years now. Bill, welcome to a very special edition of You Bet Your Garden.
1: Well, thanks very much, Mike. Now, I probably have a whole bunch of questions that I could ask you, but what I'd like to find out is, you know, what's coming up, and in particular, how can I find other sources of good information on organic gardening? Because, you know, I'm going to keep coming up with more questions. I know everybody else has the same kind of thing. But going to some of the things, you know, you obviously don't want to go to the big box stores because they're not going to give us good information. They're going to give us good sales talks.
0: Well, you know, any retail establishment has to make a profit. Bob Rodale used to say the way to make a magazine or a company sustainable is to make sure you end up in the black every year. That's number one. Then you can do all the good you want. You can't do any good if you're in the red. And to backtrack, the next show will come to you from a different venue, courtesy of Gardens Alive and Gurney's Seed and Plant Company. Follow our Facebook page for information, but the way things are falling together now is you will always find us at youbetyourgarden.org. That is not going away. New material is not going away. As we'll say later in the show, you say goodbye, but I say hello.
1: Well, that's great because I know the first thing that I wind up doing is going to look at the archives because 9 times out of 10, the questions I have already been asked and answered. What are some of the other tips that you might give somebody that's getting into organic gardening? How should they get started? How should they take their baby steps, get going?
0: Gardeners do too much. There is this impulse, especially as our listeners all over the country know, this spring. When do we get out and plant? What can we do? And as soon as they see a problem in the garden, they panic and they go to a big box store and they say, I have weeds. So why would we be surprised when they sell them a jug of Roundup?
1: Oh, you know, terrible.
0: Same thing. You know, my plants don't look perky enough. I think I need to feed them. Well, then out comes the bag of Miracle-Gro. And chemicals upset the balance. Then something else comes in. And you wind up on this treadmill going to the same big box store every week buying more poison. Trust nature And when you don't know what to do, do nothing.
1: Yeah, well, I have a variety. I do flat earth for things like raspberries and blueberries, raised beds for almost everything else, but I've been doing a lot more with pots at this point.
0: Oh, yeah. I grow all of my pepper plants in containers. They stay outside all summer, and when winter arrives, I take the best-looking ones and bring them inside to live through the winter under lights in a relatively warm room. Just a four-tube fluorescent fixture that I try to keep the plants close to. Any green peppers on those plants are going to ripen up. New flowers will turn into peppers. You will even get new flowers if you do this right. And really, the challenge here is to get the watering correct.
1: Yes.
0: Because the indoor humidity can drop. So this isn't something you can go away for a month and come back to anything less than tragedy. Now, before I let you go, I'm going to answer your overall question. What if you search my stuff and it's not there? Or you're confronted by a plant you're not familiar with.
1: Mm-hmm.
0: You have to be so careful with search engines these days. Don't click on anything until the URL looks correct. But you can trust state extension services for plant identification, suggestions for plants that do well in your area, watering skills, but just don't do if they advocate chemicals for lawns and gardens or anything. Just ignore that part. You're not going to get good information from an influencer because they're just documenting their life and they're hopefully learning as they go along. But we have no idea how much they've learned or, you know, what kind of background they have. So the state extension websites, master gardener websites, again, ignore any chemical advice because I think it was Bill Clinton, right? Mm-hmm. Keep it simple, stupid.
1: Yes. Well, I'm looking forward to the next iteration of You Bet Your Garden.
0: I am as well. There's some melancholy here, but yeah, I need to take the stress off myself so that I can be around longer and yell at people for using chemicals.
1: Well, that sounds good. I'll bring you some new questions next time around.
0: Yes. Please follow us to the new show. All the information will be at youbetyourgarden.org and or the You Bet Your Garden Facebook page. We need to keep you, Bill. You're our number one listener, or you lead the charge, or you're the guy.
1: I just have lots of questions.
0: Yeah, you're the guy driving the good humor truck, one of those.
1: Well, thanks a lot.
0: All right, take care for now, and we'll talk to you again soon.
1: Bye-bye.
0: I have chosen the music in this show to reflect what's going on and that You Bet Your Garden is going to continue uninterrupted in a slightly different form and new venue, not going away. I hope we made that clear with the show's opening number. And yes, I guess I'd better do it while I'm here. But now I want to use a different piece of music as a way to tell you how much I have appreciated your involvement, accolades, chastisements, love, and listenership over these many decades. And so, an early masterpiece by John Lennon, performed by Ken Queter, Ken Larson, and Jeff Alexander.

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Next up is a brand new interview with our favorite naturalist, Thor Hansen. And the most popular question of the week in You Bet Your Garden history. I'm Mike McGrath, and you're listening to You Bet Your Garden from the studios of WDIY in Bethlehem, PA.

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1: 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Partly cloudy today, with highs around 84. Southerly winds 8 to 15 miles an hour. Partly cloudy skies tonight. Chance of thunderstorms, lows around 68. And that's a look at your forecast from Delmarva Public Media. I'm meteorologist Derek Height. Currently, it's 69 degrees.
2: Welcome back to the last thrilling episode of You Bet Your Garden from the studios of WDIY-FM in Bethlehem, PA. I am your host, Mike McGrath. Let's just get to our special and frequent guest, Thor Hansen, who is the author of many books on nature. My favorite is Buzz, about the nature and necessity of native bees. He has another book called Feathers. There's one about seeds. And I'm just learning about your children's books. But before we get into any of that, I have to add that he is now co-host of a freak show on the History Channel, in which he comments on topics of great scientific interest, including the physics of exploding a whale and the lifespan of a headless chicken. Thor, you're moving up in the world.
3: Mike, you've done your homework. Hey, it is a pleasure to be back. And let me say congratulations on such a fine run with the show. It's so much great information you've gotten out to folks over the years, with a lot of fun along the way.
2: And I'm not going to go away completely. I'm a cockroach. You really can't kill me. So I'm just going to move to a different venue where I won't have to work as hard, and I'll have more time for myself.
3: Okay, great.
2: Of course, you're a bum. You have all your time to yourself. You just sit out in your raccoon-infested shack and write whatever book comes to your mind.
3: Well, I let nature steer the way. I'm the sort of curious person who has a hard time walking through the yard without stopping to look at stuff. And fortunately, those frequent stops have led to a lot of interesting research and books over the years.
2: Well, I think that means you have been a natural writer. When you were growing up, I presume you were out there digging for worms and looking at them and catching butterflies. Were you always writing about this?
3: Well, that's a good question. You know, I was certainly the kid who had the snakes in a bucket and the tadpoles in a bowl and everything else growing up. I loved the outdoors. But I really didn't see myself necessarily as a scientist or even as a writer. That interest came along later, and it really started to gel for me when I was a college student down doing my undergraduate work in Southern California. And I had grown up in a very rural sort of small town and rural setting. And then I went to school in a very developed place where I really missed the natural world and saw how at risk it was. And so that sort of steered me into more of a formal study of nature and conservation, and then this desire to get information out to people, and that led to the writing. So it all sort of, all the pieces were there, but it kind of came together over the course of my time in college, graduate school, and early career.
2: And what was the first book you turned out?
3: The first book that I did concerned several years that I spent working on a mountain gorilla project in Uganda, in a place called the Impenetrable Forest, Buindi Impenetrable Forest. And it was a remarkable project, really, and I was very lucky to do it. And when I got back after that, that experience, I thought, boy, I really have a story to write. And so that was the first book.
2: But that couldn't be any more different than the books that followed.
3: I know. That one was a big fancy animal. But one thing about my interest in nature that has stayed true over the years is just a fascination writ large, Mike, where it just, you know, it's the whole experience of being outdoors and all of the interwoven stories there. So the size of the animal or how magnificent it is irrelevant. It's all fascinating to me, from the flies all the way up to the gorillas.
2: Believe it or not, even though I lived in a row home in Philadelphia, we had a place called Pennypack Park near us that had the Taconi Creek, and eels would come into it once a year to spawn, which just, I mean, blew my mind, especially when I learned that they had somehow migrated and traveled here from this pirate story place of the Sargasso Sea.
3: Yeah. Unbelievable. And those sorts of discoveries are everywhere. One of the projects that I fell in love with in a recent book that I wrote was called the Bioscan Project. And it was based in Greater Los Angeles, where a group of entomologists down there realized that we didn't even know what was living in LA. It's the most developed landscape on the continent, and they've discovered over 50 new species of it just in one family of flies that they were looking at in the backyards of Los Angeles. So there's just mysteries everywhere. We tend to think of nature and we think of national parks, or we think of the wonderful programs we might see on the Discovery Channel or what have you. But the vast majority of our own interactions with nature occur, you know, between the front door and the car, or, you know, out in the backyard, or when we're firing up the barbecue or whatever it is, when we're outdoors close to home. Those are the places where we really have a chance to see nature on a daily basis. And there's more there than we give it credit for. I can tell you that.
2: I know. I've tried to travel extensively and spent a lot of time in Colorado, whereas, you know, the mountains and the biomass and everything else is astounding and changing, but it seems distant. It seems far away. It doesn't, you know, I can't pick up a mountain and look at it, turn it upside down.
3: That's right. And that, you know, this is one of the things where you're, you know, to bring it to your show and the interest in gardening and what this can do for people is it's so hands-on. And you have this ability to interact with nature in a very personal way that I think is really important today in this world where we live in a time of globally, you know, sort of an environmental crisis, you know, where we read about climate change or the biodiversity crisis, these sorts of things. And that can seem so vast and overwhelming. So I really feel it's even more important for people to have their hands in the dirt and to have these sort of local experiences, these hyper-local success stories where you can manage the nature around you and really boost biodiversity in a very visible way and give yourself the strength for the broader fight.
2: I was just reading again an article from National Geographic about a guy who's trying to research the plants of the rainforest in Madagascar while it's still there. Mm-hmm. And he mentioned a rosy periwinkle that was more than just a pretty flower. It turned out to provide the cure for lymphoma, one of the juvenile cancers, Hodgkin's disease. Real easy to see. Oh, it's a flower. Well, there's plenty of flowers in the world. Okay, guys, start cutting the trees. And instead go, you know, this may save some thousands, not only of lives, but of a terrible end of life.
3: Sure. Yeah, we tend to forget not only nature, the diversity of it and how wonderful it is and intrinsically valuable, but we tend to forget what it can do for us, what it can do for us. And that's a wonderful example where we get still to this day, many of our most important drug discoveries come from the natural world. There's a story I absolutely love from Alaska, where a woman saw about this project at the University of Oklahoma, where they were asking people to send in soil samples so they could look for fungi that live in the soil that might be producing interesting compounds. So she participated. She sent in about 2 tablespoons of dirt out of her backyard. And that single soil sample has already produced a promising new drug for the treatment of breast cancer, as well as this compound that the scientists had never seen before that has the ability to just eliminate odors, almost anything you can throw at it. In the lab, they were trying, you know, skunk odor, and it could eliminate skunk odor. They were tried, you know, wolf urine, no problem, you know, anything they could put in there. And so that compound now has already been licensed by a company in the pet industry, and it will probably end up in your kitty litter soon. So, I mean, there are, you know, it's everything from curing cancer to a fresher smelling house, and it all comes from overlooked things out in the natural world.
2: Thor, I thought you made a promise that you would not tell the listeners that I personally use kitty litter.
3: Now, it's a full disclosure show.
2: But, you know, I latched on to one of your words. You said diversity. That's a dirty word now.
3: Isn't it remarkable? We're in this period right now of, you know, where we see science under attack, and we see, you know, conservation projects being reduced, and which I, you know, as a scientist and as a writer, I feel a certain responsibility lies with my community, in that we need to be sure we're getting the word out about what we do so that everyone can understand why it's important. So yes, we need to change course, but I think a part of the responsibility for that lies with us.
2: It seems like your life is a reflection of that. In one sense, you rejected the academic, the big stone buildings, and said, let's go see what I can find digging in the dirt in my own backyard.
3: Yeah, to a certain degree. You know, I mean, I wouldn't say I necessarily rejected the academia. I think I could have been perfect. In fact, I know I could have been perfectly happy in a lab with you know, a bunch of students, and we'd be heading out in the field and getting data and doing all that. But what I really feel like, I guess you might say, the highest and best use of my skills and time would be to be sort of a more of a storyteller of science, and taking many of those discoveries that never seem to make it beyond the limited audience of peer-reviewed journals out to a broader audience.
2: And what are the names of your children's books? I know one of them is about an octopus.
3: Yes, the most recent one is called The Escape Artist, and it's a true story about an octopus that escaped from its tank at the National Aquarium of New Zealand and crawled down a drain pipe and out right back into the bay where it had been caught originally in a lobster trap, as it turns out. A lobster fisherman brought it to the aquarium. It's just a great story of octopus intelligence and adventure.
2: Unfortunately, I think in this day and age that they have more culture than we have. We've kind of tossed culture to the side. The entertainment of today is largely violent and hurtful and not a good thing for kids to grow up in. I'm always thrilled to see school programs. I mean, even if they get everything wrong, they get the kids outside, you know, they get to, quote, see how a carrot grows or catch a worm or something like that.
3: Absolutely. You know, I'm reminded of a school field trip when my son was in elementary school, and they took all the kids down to one of the local beaches. I live on an island here in the Pacific Northwest, and they had big net, and the kids walked out into the shallows with the net and scooped up a bunch of stuff, and then they brought it back, and they were had it in these live pans, you know, with water, so they could look at everything and try to identify it. And the kids, you know, were just going bananas, as you can imagine. And I overheard my son say to one of the other kids, "This is so much fun, I can't believe it's school."
2: Exactly right. And that's what you and I said about our best teachers. I can't believe this is school. We're having a good time in this class.
3: Right.
2: Now, what can parents do to fight back against this horrific, robotic AI world and help their children to develop, I know, what a cliche, a love of nature?
3: Right. You know, and one of the first things to do is to lead by example. It is really hard for us to tell our kids, you know, not to be on the screen so much when we're doing it ourselves. So it really begins with what we do and setting some boundaries in our own behavior that they can emulate. And so, you know, setting times of the day when the screens are off, you know, and encouraging and leading experiences outdoors whenever the time permits, if it's a weekend or after school, or depending on the age of the kid, you might have some time during the day. Part of it is that leading by example and you know, showing the kids that we love this stuff too, because that their interest is already there. You know, they will love the bucket full of sea creatures. That's there. You just have to create those opportunities. And that takes effort on our part too. So I really believe we have to do some hard work ourselves to lead the kids in the right direction.
2: Now, I presume you're already at work on another book.
3: always. Yes, I am writing a book right now for adults about biological mimicry. So how plants and animals copy one another or copy other things in nature to gain advantage. They copy, you know, the background for camouflage, or they copy another species so they can sneak up on it and attack it, or they copy a species that looks more dangerous than they do so they can be well protected, or they copy species so that they can disperse or gain an advantage in mating, or almost anything you can do and need to do as an organism can be accomplished through mimicry in nature. And that's what I'm working on right now.
2: All right, spell my name right on the dedication.
3: Will do, my friend.
2: All right, Thor, it's always great to hear from you. Let's not make this the last time. And thanks very much for being on this very special show.
3: Thank you for having me. I look forward to the next iteration of your endeavors, and we'll be happy to join you in that format as well.
2: All right, stay in touch, pal.
3: You too. Bye-bye.
2: Well, it's time for me to take a little break and once again remind you that while this is my final show for NPR, it is not the end of You Bet Your Garden. If all goes well, our new podcast will be available next week, right where you listen to this one. 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And you can always find us through the You Bet Your Garden Facebook page. So stay with us. Next up is the definitive version of our theme song and the most popular question of the week in You Bet Your Garden history. I'm Mike McGrath, and you're listening to You Bet Your Garden from the studios of WDIY-FM in Bethlehem, PA.

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1: 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Partly cloudy today, with highs around 84. Southerly winds 8 to 15 miles an hour. Partly cloudy skies tonight. Chance of thunderstorms, lows around 68. That's a look at your forecast from Delmarva Public Media. I'm meteorologist Derek Height. Currently, it's 69 degrees.
2: Welcome back to the final segment of the last You Bet Your Garden on public radio. We asked my old friend and musical director Ken Queter to come into the studio and record some tunes live for this very special episode. So here is the definitive version of our theme song, Two Little Bugs.

All right, as promised, it is time for the question of the week, which we're calling, what's the story behind Haint Blue Paint? For our final show from WDIY-FM here in the Lehigh Valley, I have chosen to resurrect the single most popular question of the week we have ever done. It's originally from 2015, and it generated more internet action than a lot of things. It started with a call from a listener who had been following our conversations about how to deter wasps and hornets from building their nests on or near houses, especially houses whose residents were allergic to, quote, bee stings. I say, quote, because I learned years ago that the culprit behind, quote, bee stings were generally yellow jackets or other aggressive wasps and hornets, and that most true bees don't sting. That's right. Most of the hundreds of different species of native bees, like bumblebee, carpenter bees, mason bees, squash bees, sweat bees, and ground nesting or digger bees, don't sting people, even when that type of bee has a stinger, which is really good, as native bees are super important pollinators of most flowers, virtually all fruits, and a good number of your favorite garden veggies. They don't call one essential species the squash bee because it plays a strange form of tennis. No bees, no zucchini, and no pumpkins, no gourds, etc. The non-native honeybee, which originated in Africa and was domesticated in Europe, does sting, but you generally have to do something like step on one to get stung, and even then, that bee dies after stinging. And yes, this is why you should not walk barefoot through a field of clover. But highly aggressive wasps and hornets, especially yellow jackets, will sting you just because they feel like it. Each one can sting you repeatedly. And when it comes to yellow jackets, the entire hive will come out of the ground and hunt you down after the first one stings you. Bald-faced hornets only build their football-shaped hives up in the air, typically on tree limbs. They are no threat to you unless you spray them with something or try and knock the nest down with a broom, Elmer Fudd style. Leave them alone and they will voraciously eat your garden pests. Yellow jackets are a different beast. They only build nests in the ground, are hyper-aggressive, and a serious danger to you, your pets, and especially your kids. Read our previous articles on what to do if a nest shows up near your home, or hire a professional who uses a special vacuum cleaner-like device to suck them all out of the hive. Some beekeepers have this type of equipment handy for sucking rogue honeybee hives out of people's walls. Do not freehand this one or take unreliable internet advice. It literally could cost you your life. Back to our supposed topic. Our caller said that his family down south always painted their porches a certain color that he called Haint Blue to keep stinging insects from nesting there. He said that he started doing it after years of having wasps build nests on his porch, probably mud daubers, paper wasps, or similar species that are known to build very small living spaces on or near people's homes, generally on outside walls or in their gutters. Although if you're unlucky enough, a hornet's aerial nest on your porch is a possibility.
He swears that he hasn't had a single nest since. I thought it was a pretty neat call, and then we were flooded with calls and emails. Bill in Gladwin, PA wrote, "Haint means haunt in South Carolina, and the color haint blue is used around openings like windows and doors to prevent the entry of evil spirits into the house. I don't think it has anything to do with insects." Then we heard from George in Nether Province, PA. My first thought was, the Nether Provinces. He's a spook. But it turns out that Nether Province is a little area just outside of Philadelphia near Swarthmore. Anyway, George wrote, "When we bought our home years ago, my mother insisted that we paint the porch ceiling light blue. She claimed it was an old Pennsylvania Dutch practice that would keep wasps from building their nests there. I painted the porch ceiling light blue, and no more wasps ever again. I have no idea why they stay away, but I can attest to the fact that it works." So, what does this storied color really repel? Haunts or hornets? Deb noted that there are a huge number of websites devoted to this mysterious color in practice. One great example is the Wikipedia entry for haint, H-A-I-N-T, blue. But the one I found most authoritative was the Sherwin-Williams website. Yes, that's Sherwin-Williams, the paint people, who to this day offer haint blue as an official color. I quote, "Once just an old Southern tradition, the blue porch ceiling has made its way north and is being introduced to new generations. There are numerous theories as to why, from fooling spiders and wasps into thinking the ceiling is the sky, to blue being a harbinger of good luck, to the color extending daylight to scaring away evil spirits." They continue, "Southerners, especially in the area of South Carolina, have a name for the ceiling paint used on porches, a soft blue-green referred to as haint blue. Haints are restless spirits of the dead who, for whatever reason, have not moved on from the physical world," says Lori Sawyer, a color strategist. She explains that haint blue, which can be found on door and window frames as well as porch ceilings, is intended to protect the homeowners from being taken or influenced by evil haints. But wasps do get equal time. The page continues, "Some people swear that blue paint repels insects, leaving a porch bug-free and pleasant during those long summer evenings and afternoons. And this belief could be seated in historical truth. When blue paints were first used on ceilings, they were usually milk paint that often contained lye, a known insect repellent. As milk paint has a tendency to fade over time, people would repaint every few years, covering the existing coat with fresh paint and fresh lye. But others theorize that insects prefer not to nest on blue ceilings because they are fooled into thinking that blue paint is actually the sky." So what do I think? I think if I had a front porch, I would paint it haint blue. Well, that sure was a fun article about the color haint blue. Now, wasn't it? Our musical director is Ken Queter. Our social media director is Amanda Northfleet. Our peerless prince of profound production is James Ziprode.
Margaret McConnell is the executive director of WDIY-FM. Our executive producer is the always lovely Jonas Bowen. And our incredible assistant is the awesome Ninja Sean. This show is dedicated to the memory of the much-loved Kathy McGrath, who only wanted someone to grow raspberries for her, not realizing that her wish would become my calling card for the next 40 years. I would also like to recognize the Saturday Morning Today show on NBC for making me their monthly garden expert for five wonderful years in the 1990s, and for introducing me as, quote, R. Mike McGrath to WHYY in Philly for helping get this show up and running, and for 20 years of wonderful friends and memories, to WLVR/PBS39 for picking me up when I couldn't make the weekly commute into Philly anymore, and WDIY-FM for stretching my NPR run to today. Fabulous friends and wonderful memories all. I'm your host, Mike McGrath, and after yet another miserable Memorial Day weekend, it always rains and it's cold. The weather guessers are giving me hope that a, quote, normal week will follow, so I can finally get my tomato plants in the ground and pot my pepper plants up into their final containers. I hope you'll join us again next week when we begin broadcasting all new shows from our new home at the Gardens Alive Gurney's website. 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Oh, and special thanks to all of you out there for making this amazing run possible. We end with a final gesture of reassurance as Ken and his band tell you the tale of three little birds.

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0: This Old House Radio Hour is supported by the Home Depot. How doers get more done. From LAS 10 APM American Public Media, it's This Old House Radio Hour. I'm Jen Largis. The dorm room glow up. How cinderblock cells became designer sanctuaries for college students.
1: So when you see one of my rooms, you're not seeing ugly brown desk. You're not seeing this terrible bed.
0: Filmmaker John Wilson's singular New York stories often begin inside his century-old Queens home.
2: I rented the second floor, and then my landlord lived in the basement. She even recommended that I take the locks off my door because I won't need them, which was like a really cool feeling.
0: House therapy returns to help an Indiana couple with a sinking toilet and two very different ideas about how to fix it. All of this, plus we're answering your home improvement questions at 877-864-7460. Coming up next.
3: Live from NPR News in Washington, I'm Windsor Johnston. World leaders are heading to New York this week for the 81st United Nations General Assembly. The annual general debate begins Tuesday with President Trump among the leaders expected to address the gathering. The wars in Gaza, Ukraine, and Sudan are expected to dominate the talks, along with climate change and artificial intelligence. Trump is also scheduled to meet with several foreign leaders on the sidelines of the assembly. High fuel prices are taking center stage in Michigan's closely watched U.S. Senate race. Democrat Abdul El-Sayed and Republican Mike Rogers both say a temporary fuel tax cut could provide some relief for voters. Michigan Public Radio's Russ McNamara reports.
4: As for a long-term fix, El-Sayed wants an immediate end to hostilities with Iran, the main driver of record-high diesel prices. Rogers says he wants further deregulation of the oil and gas industry to boost domestic production, but is willing to wait for the Trump administration's timeline on Iran.
5: My understanding is the White House continues to say that they're going to wrap this up pretty soon. That's the best outcome for certainly Michigander families who are suffering under higher fuel costs.
4: Recent polls show El-Sayed with a slim lead. Rogers narrowly lost a U.S. Senate campaign 2 years ago to Democrat Alyssa Slotkin. For NPR News, I'm Russ McNamara in Detroit.
3: President Trump says he plans to create an AI force and appoint a new artificial intelligence czar. He compared the proposed initiative to the creation of the U.S. Space Force. Trump offered few details about its structure, authority, or when it would begin operating.

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0: Live from NPR News in Washington, I'm Windsor Johnston. Voters in Germany are going to the polls today in two key state elections amid growing pressure on Chancellor Friedrich Merz. NPR's Esme Nicholson reports the far right is expected to make major gains.
1: In the northeastern state of Mecklenburg-Western Pomerania, Merz's Christian Democrats are polling at just 6%, putting the Chancellor's party at risk of failing to clear the minimum threshold to enter state parliament. Leader of the far-right Alternative for Germany, Alice Weidel, told supporters at a campaign rally that they have the power to unseat Merz, adding that he will become very quiet next week. In the capital, where Berliners are voting for a new mayor, Merz's CDU is polling neck and neck with the far-left party Die Linke, but even here, the far-right AfD is polling just a couple of percentage points behind the front-runners and is expected to double its share of the vote compared with the last election. For NPR News, I'm Esme Nicholson in Berlin.
0: Saudi Arabia says Houthi rebels in Yemen fired a ballistic missile toward Riyadh. NPR's Kat Lonsdorf reports it's the first time the Saudi capital has been targeted since fighting broke out with the Iran-backed rebels.
2: The Houthis have not fired toward Riyadh in years, but over the weekend, residents there, including journalists with Reuters and the AFP, heard loud explosions over the city and saw plumes of smoke rising over the airport. In a statement, Saudi Arabia said its air defense forces intercepted a ballistic missile fired by the Houthis. There were no reports of casualties or damage. The statement also said the Houthis tried to attack civilian infrastructure in the Red Sea port city of Yanbu, where a key Saudi pipeline ends. The attacks mark another escalation in the war in Yemen. The Iran-backed Houthis say they're targeting Saudi air bases in response to Saudi airstrikes in Yemen. The group has also imposed a blockade on Saudi oil tankers in the Red Sea. Kat Lonsdorf, NPR News, Tel Aviv.
0: Fans cheered as British pop star Ed Sheeran took the stage in Philadelphia last night, his first concert since Macklemore was dropped from the tour. The decision came after the rapper shouted Free Palestine during performances in New Jersey this month. Before the show, Sheeran addressed the ongoing controversy.
3: I've never wanted to be an activist musician, but this has put me in the middle.

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0: 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I'm Debbie Elliott.
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2: 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Sunshine mixed with clouds at times today, with highs around 84. Southerly winds 8 to 15 miles an hour. Partly cloudy tonight. Chance of thunderstorms 68. And that's a look at your forecast from Delmarva Public Media. I'm meteorologist Derek Height. Currently, it's 72 degrees.
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Immigration agents arrest three in Ocean City. The Delaware primaries are over, but the battle over SB 23 hangs over the elections in Sussex County. Underwater grasses make a comeback in the Chesapeake Bay region. We talk with the mayor of Salisbury as he heads into his final year of his term, his achievements and his battles. And we take a look at the rise of women in the ranks of the surfing world. Welcome to DeMarva Today. This is Don Rush. Immigration authorities arrested three people in Midtown Ocean City. It occurred around 8:45 a.m. on the southbound coastal highway. And Brian Shane, reporter for OC Today Dispatch, found himself driving by to witness the arrests. So tell me then a little bit about this incident that you actually witnessed with the

0: regular city police, but it was just blue lights and a bunch of gray and black SUVs. What I saw was that four or five cars were all crammed into the left lane, and they had stopped somebody, but I couldn't see really clearly what was going on. But suddenly I realized that these are not Ocean City police officers. These are not Worcester County Sheriff's deputies. These were men in green camo and tactical outfits. They had dark hats. Some of them had helmets. And they were wearing vests, very much like what we see on TV and involving immigration authorities. The vests said ERO. They said HSI. And I realized instantly that this was an ICE detention, something that I had never seen in person, only heard about on the news. As I sort of pulled up, traffic stopped. The cars really couldn't get past. And I saw a woman with dark hair and a white shirt being pulled and cuffed and put into the back of a car. I saw the anguish on her face. I saw the confusion. And so I tried to go into reporter mode. I pulled into a pizzeria right next door and sort of angled my car so I could see what was going on. But the whole thing was over in just a couple of minutes. Basically, by the time I got myself in a spot to watch and observe, I was ready to grab my camera at the ready. They all got in their cars, and they all drove away. And I feel like I kind of had missed the moment, but just seeing that was startling. It got my heart racing. I was a little afraid. Frankly, I wondered, if I stand here with my camera and I shine a long lens at these guys, am I putting myself at risk? I wasn't even sure, so I just kind of laid low.
1: In terms of handling the immigrants themselves, how did the ICE people conduct them? Obviously, we've seen other instances which have been fairly dramatic. What did you see?
0: That's a great question. I didn't see any evidence of any sort of physicality or violence. It was a pretty ordinary traffic stop in terms of how they conducted themselves, so that was notable. There were several men standing around. A few of them made the detention, and then they left.
1: Now, were they also masked as well?
0: Yes, a few of them did actually have masks, and I'll share this with you. By the time I had parked and I thought it was over, what I saw appeared to be one of the agents got in the car of the detainee and sort of drove it around to the parking lot. The closest parking lot was where I was. They pulled up right next to me. I had my business card at the ready, and the gentleman who got out of the car was masked. He had a hat on. I could see his eyes. Gave my business card, identified myself, and said, "Hey, where can we find out more about this? Are you from the Salisbury field office?" He said, "No, we're from the Washington field office, and you can talk to the public affairs officer." And that guy got into another SUV and left, and that was the end of it.
1: So who got picked up?
0: We understand. I was able to connect with the Department of Homeland Security, and they shared that it was a woman from Guatemala who was picked up, and at the same time that the agents were conducting their stuff, they found two other Mexican nationals. They identified all three of them as being in the country illegally and would be taken into custody.
1: Now, were any other authorities that you know of were contacted about this, or were the local authorities unaware of this happening?
0: I did check in with the Worcester County Sheriff's Office and the Ocean City Police Department, and both of them told me that they had no idea. Not only did they not know about this one, but they both basically expressed to me that, you know, we never hear from the feds. We don't get any heads up. The sheriff, Matt Christofilli, has told me a couple times, we really only hear about this after the fact from residents who saw it and call and say, "Hey, well, I just saw this. Why don't you guys do something?" And the sheriff have to say, "You know, we're not involved in that."
1: Is there any concern on the part of local authorities about these procedures in which they pick these people up? I mean, what sense do you get about the community?
0: Well, you know, frankly, Don, in Ocean City, I have not heard about a ton of these arrests. And Worcester County has not seen nearly the same activity levels from ICE as we've seen in Salisbury or even up in Sussex County, Delaware. But local officials have told me that, you know, their hands are tied. This is not their jurisdiction. Their job is not to detain people who are illegal in the United States. Their job is to police their local jurisdiction. So there's a little frustration about the lack of communication, but I think our local police are professional about that.
1: And just drawing back, if you know, what's been, do you get any sense about the reaction of local community folks in terms of the immigration people doing what they're doing? I mean, I don't know how much interaction you've had with the community in terms of this kind of thing. I know here there's been certainly some vocal opposition.

0: or at least criticism. Is that the same there, or do you know?
1: You know, the most I see is from people who are brave enough to make a comment on social media about their anger about this, or some people who, conversely, are happy to see illegals deported. It runs the gamut.
0: I'm sure it was really sort of odd to see all that happen.
1: It was pretty scary, because we know from news reports that people who are even observing these things can be put at risk. They can be abducted. And I wanted to do my job, which is to observe and chronicle the events of my community, but I also wanted to stay out of their way.
0: Brian Shane, reporter for OC Today Dispatch, on the arrest of three people by immigration authorities in Midtown Ocean City. 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This is Don Rush.
2: 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That's Q-L-A-R-A-N-T.
0: The primaries are over in Delaware, but in Sussex County, what's called SB 23, aimed at increasing affordable housing, still hangs in the air. You're listening to Delmarva Today. This is Don Rush. For the 20th District in the State House of Representatives, it became a flashpoint in Democratic primary and could play a role in Sussex County Council elections down the road. In a partnership with Spotlight Delaware, we talked with reporter Maggie Reynolds, who has been following the story. So I wanted to focus in on the impact of SB 23, Housing for Every Delawarean Act. And I was kind of curious about how you saw that playing out in these elections and what the results were.
3: So since Senate Bill 23 was passed by the legislature in June, it's generated quite a response across the state, but specifically in Sussex County. And there's a number of reasons that people in that area are kind of attributing the specifically strong response there to some of the local control themes that have played out in the county over the past couple of years, and also just the more conservative culture of Sussex County maybe contributes to this response. But specifically to your question, with this primary election and with the elections this fall, some candidates have really centered their campaigns around Senate Bill 23. And it kind of remained to be seen whether voters resonated with that focus on Senate Bill 23 in the same way that some candidates were focused on it. So, for example, in the 20th district, Democratic primary, which the 20th district is probably one of the most purple districts in the state, Ruby Schaefer, who was challenging incumbent Alana Berry, really focused her campaign on opposing Senate Bill 23. She said it's not the right approach to affordable housing. It would ruin the lives of all Delawareans, she said at one point. So she focused all of her campaign messaging, her yard signs and all of that on opposing the legislation and that she would repeal it if elected. And Alana Berry, on the other hand, was one of the sponsors of the bill, and she stood by her support for it and that it's the right approach to solving the affordable housing crisis in the state. And ultimately, Berry won pretty handily over Schaefer. And so that could be for a number of reasons, maybe just the incumbent advantage or other parts of Berry's platform that really appealed to people. But on some level, it has to indicate that, at least in part, voters weren't really feeling like it resonated as much with Ruby's focus on Senate Bill 23, and that was the most pressing issue to the district in the way that she had kind of organized her campaign.
0: So let's remind our listeners, what does that measure do?
3: So there's kind of a lot of questions over, or a lot of misinformation circulating as to what Senate Bill 23 really does, because it allows some development projects to be by right, meaning they don't need to have a formal public hearing before a municipal body or county body or whatever can approve the development. And so that's kind of been what a lot of people have been up in arms about, because they feel like it removes public input from the process. The primary sponsor of the bill, who's State Senator Russ Huxtable, has said that you can still have a public meeting, even if it's not a formal public hearing, where residents can come out and voice their thoughts and opinions on the development project. So that's kind of the piece that's gotten the most attention. But it also has a number of other requirements that are aimed at increasing housing density and encouraging more affordable housing. So there's like a slate of options that each municipality can choose from, and then they need to implement some of those types of housing or zoning codes into their comprehensive plan, so that the idea is that that will then create more affordable housing. But a lot of people have said that it's too much of the state telling each locality what to do when the right approach to affordable housing differs from one place to another. And yeah, there's just generally been kind of a lot of confusion as to what each municipality needs to do in order to comply with Senate Bill 23. So yeah, we'll likely see more discussion of it beyond this election into the next legislative session, and probably some amendments to it to kind of clarify things then, is the sense I have.
0: I also understand that this also is resonating at the county council level in Sussex County. John Riley, one of the members, for instance, as opposed to, say, some challengers. Tell me a little bit about that.
3: So one thing to note about Sussex County Council is that they make a lot of the big land use decisions for the county, because the majority of the land in Sussex County is unincorporated, meaning it's not in a town limit. So then it's under county jurisdiction, and the county is able to decide whether to approve a lot of big development projects. And so for that reason, in part, the county council has had a pretty strong response to Senate Bill 23. They placed a moratorium on considering all subdivision projects for the time being while they are trying to figure out like what their protocol will be going forward to comply with Senate Bill 23. And county council members have had some really strong words about how they don't support Senate Bill 23. They don't think it's the right approach. Even County Administrator Todd Lawson, who I talked with for this story, said he feels like it's Dover kind of trying to control the local land use decisions that should be left up to the county, and that it's not the right approach for Sussex County where there's so much development going on. So there's kind of a divide that's emerged between some of the incumbent members of the county council, including President Doug Hudson and County Council Vice President John Riley. They both have said that they're very opposed to Senate Bill 23. They don't think it's good legislation. They, again, think it takes away local control. It's confusing. Whereas their challengers, who are some of the more kind of progressive land preservation activists in Sussex County, one of them is Jill Hicks, the other is Justine Cuccia, they both have in part centered their campaigns on a different approach to development and land use and infrastructure challenges. And they both said that they also have some mixed opinions or concerns with Senate Bill 23, but that they feel like they have a better understanding than the incumbents of the legislation, and that they would be the right people to be in office and advocate for how the county should kind of adapt to Senate Bill 23, advocate with the state legislature about what would be in the best interest of the county and kind of how to work within that. Whereas they said that they don't think Riley and Hudson have a good understanding of even what the legislation means. So there's kind of a push-pull with that topic in the county council races.
0: How does this really impact what the Sussex County is doing? I mean, not requiring public hearings and so on, that would be something that, say, builders would say, hey, this is a good thing.
3: Yeah, so that's probably the most noticeable change, like for the public and kind of in how the meetings are run. So that's really the most noticeable change. Like you said, developers are definitely among the people in favor of Senate Bill 23. The developers I've talked to did not say that the new buy right kind of process is why they're in favor of it. They said it's because they believe that more affordable housing is necessary and that this is a good approach to it, and that the counties need to adjust their zoning codes to require more affordable housing. So they haven't identified that loss of the public hearing as the reason, but it could be part of it.
0: So as I understand it, Sussex County, as well as, say, Lewis and Milton, they've went ahead and at least paused public hearings on developments. What's that all about?
3: So they've all placed a moratorium on having public hearings. Sussex County said that that's like a temporary measure, that they've halted public hearings for now, and that they're trying to work with the county attorneys, county administrator, with some of the state legislators to figure out how they should comply with Senate Bill 23, with some sort of public hearing or public meetings, or how to structure that going forward. When I talked to the county administrator, Todd Lawson, last week, he said he thinks it might take some time, maybe into early 2027, to really shore up what the county's approach is going to be. And I think some of the other municipalities like Milton and Lewis kind of looked to the county's lead, and then they also implemented that moratorium. I'm not quite as sure, like, kind of what the long-term plan is for, like, places like Milton and Lewis, but there's definitely, like, a feeling of uncertainty and kind of that reaction happening among municipalities. Georgetown has also been discussing some of the more, like, affordable housing zoning codes that they had implemented in the past and potentially repealing those. And in part, they've been citing Senate Bill 23 and having to comply with more of SB 23's requirements as a reason for why they want to repeal the existing zoning codes.
0: This seems to be focused really a lot on Sussex County being the sort of the epicenter, I guess, of growth. That's according to Administrator Todd Lawson. What's the story with that? Are they expected to get, say, a greater impact than, say, Kent or Newcastle?
3: I think it's pretty undeniable, but that Sussex County has the most growth and development happening compared to the other two counties. And like I said, there's also a lot of unincorporated land in Sussex County, which is under the county council's jurisdiction. I talked to Mike Ryman. He is an engineer and the former president of the Home Builders Association. And he said he believes that Sussex County has less strict zoning codes currently than the other two counties. So they have more work to do in order to be in compliance with SB 23 and to provide more affordable housing. So that could be why the response is stronger. Todd Lawson also said that he feels like the bill doesn't really work with what the economy and dynamics in Sussex County look like in terms of that it's a resort, beach, tourism economy part of the year, and then it has a lot of retirees. So that looks different for providing affordable housing compared to maybe the landscape in Kent and Newcastle counties. And so, yeah, the development part, the quick development in Sussex County is definitely part of the dynamic. But I think there's also just this thread of this local control debate between mostly Sussex County and Dover that has played out in recent years, kind of this feeling among elected officials in the county that the Dover is just trying to prescribe things for Sussex County that might be good for people upstate in Delaware, but do not really work in Sussex County. And so that's definitely part of the reaction we're seeing as well.
0: Spotlight Delaware reporter Maggie Reynolds on the impact of SB 23 to increase affordable housing in the current elections in the first state. 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This is Don Rush.
2: In the digital age, sharing is a form of caring. 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

0: The city of Salisbury is around a year away from its next election, and Mayor Randy Taylor says he will be running for another term. You're listening to Delmarva Today. This is Don Rush. As he looks back on his tenure so far, top achievements include getting the city's financial house in order and a slew of projects around the town. But has also seen conflict, particularly with his objections to a number of development projects in the downtown area, and a series of lawsuits that have been connected to those projects. We sat down with the mayor to talk about those issues and more.
1: You're about halfway through your term. How do you see whatever accomplishments you think you've had? Where do you see the city as you head into this really second half?
2: Yeah, I think I'm about 30 months in, and I think the first 18 were 24 were really, really tough. I think the last less than a year, we really are making some huge progress. A couple things. One, we were able to maintain a flat tax rate, which is good. We've been able to move our city savings account from about $12 million to $22 million, roughly $22 million. We have got a ton of good projects, vertical projects in the city. We've got the water side. We've got the Westside Community Center is going on. We've made huge progress with North Prong in terms of expanding that footprint with a final plan and the capping that needs to go on there. We're getting ready to embark upon a huge – we just rebuilt the pedestrian bridge downtown, which is a 100-year-old bridge that we replicated to exactly its current specs, and which will last us another hopefully 100 years. We're getting ready to do an arbor entrance there at the park with a brick entry. Which will be fantastic, and we're going to replace the pathways and do Victorian lighting, so you'll have up until 11-ish at night, you'll see the Victorian lighting, which will be great. So that'll be a huge improvement in that park. We're working across the city with PFAS and the water plant, and I think we're on track on all of that stuff. We have our challenges, but I think, from a balance sheet and from a resource to asset conversion, of cash to improvements for the citizens. We've repaved and put in more sidewalks factor of two times in the last 2 years than we did in the last previous four. So that's we've been really using our resources and converting. We've hired a new team. We've got an assistant city administrator, Skip Cox, who's fantastic, former developer, builder his whole life. We've hired two project managers, and they've got a bucket full of each of projects. So we have people that have background in pushing projects, getting projects done, setting them up, doing them efficiently, doing them financially responsibly, and I think we're really positioning ourselves for a real strong, next 18 months. So
1: some have observed, by the way, that all these projects, they're kind of like the small kind of projects. The big looming one is obviously downtown, which is kind of stalled out, at least for the moment. How do you assess that? And I know the issue of lawsuits is going to come up pretty soon, but, I mean, it seems as if and development along those lines have just simply stalled out.
2: Yeah. So let me kind of distinguish between what I'm saying when I say projects and you're talking about development. So I'm talking about projects that benefit the city with city assets. Now, when you're talking about development, we've got 1,000 units approved in the pipeline. So in terms of development, now, all of those I'm not particularly in love with, but they were approved, some of them, well along the development line before I ever got along. Now, if you're talking about downtown, we are still in the same debate over the fact that we're trying to put, 50 pounds of potatoes in a 25-pound bag in terms of parking on all of those projects. Not a one is excluded. And there are suits that exist over that topic, which I can't, as a mayor, responsibly agree to. And so we're going to have to figure this out. And so, listen, if I just wanted to sit by and cut ribbons and look like a hero for these projects, if I were a political person, that's what I would do. But if I truly believe, which I do, these would be not just bad ideas, they'd be ruinous for the downtown, that we would be legacy cost. And you happen to see my letter to the editor a while back talking about that legacy cost. And I can't do that, and I won't do that. So, I think there's a portion of council that agreed with these projects but don't understand the fundamental challenges and damage it would cause. And out of pure, I think, pride combined with ignorance, we're trying to support it now. But I can't cure that. I can't fix that. All I can do is say, listen, this is what needs to be done. This is what is acceptable all throughout the city. We're not making a special exception here to make a mess downtown. We'll not go along with it, and that's where we are.
1: Are you essentially saying that the prior mayors just simply got it wrong, the prior city council members got it wrong, even though they had lots of studies and so on and so forth? I mean, is this a rejection of the past?
2: I would say it's a rejection of the thought process and of the planning capacity and the political climate that fed this disastrous proposals that were considered, that they're trying to push through. So none of it works. None of it works. And so, listen, if there's room to do development, I'm certainly for that. I've got an alternative plan for Marina Landing. A downsized version of Lot 30 would certainly work over there. But in the same thing with Lot 1, I mean, you know, you can only do what you can do. I mean, this is a total collective of about maybe 4 or 5 acres. And it's like we're turning this into a big science project, you know. So it's not that complicated. We've been doing it for years. But infill construction in downtown, urban, infill is a bit of a different than doing standalone development or construction outside the footprint of the downtown.
1: A lot of citizens will be saying, well, why is it that, if you have these critiques, which is fine, that you can't come to some resolution without all these lawsuits? I mean, because one of the things I think people would say is the mayor is a leader, right? The buck will stop where you are, so that no matter what the other people are doing in terms of the developers, and whether they file lawsuits and so on, the buck stops with you. I mean, so why is it that you can't seem to overcome this?
2: You're partially correct. Yeah. And I am trying to provide some leadership on this. But here, in the case of like Lot 111 to 15, the Gillis Project, they're being sued by a third party. We're not involved in that. So we're not suing them.
1: Right.
2: And other people recognize this. Yeah. Other people recognize the problem. To your point about how can I not... I have tried to negotiate and renegotiate, but the problem is that the prior administration to now at the DHCD level and the portion of the council, depending upon which project you're talking about, still, like I said, either ignorantly or politically tend to want to support them, not because they've really rethought the situation and said, oh my gosh, we really can't do that. They're just doing it knee-jerk. So I can't really negotiate with terrorists. You know what I'm saying? I mean, you follow me? It's like I can't work back with nobody that's willing to it either works or it doesn't work. And if it doesn't work, I can't support it.
1: Because one of the questions arises, whatever the causes you feel that there are, it really looks as if, to coin a phrase, that Salisbury looks like it's becoming lawsuit city, that it's just, particularly when it comes to like these projects, that they, I mean, which then reflects on the city itself in terms of its, you know, in terms of its reputation. That's one of the big questions.
2: Listen, so there's 1,000 units in the pipe. So, and there are developers coming here all the time. I'm on the phone and we're in the conversation with some of the premier developers in the area. People want to come to Salisbury. What we have here is a political snafu. And there were people, and including the people even at the chamber and even at Greater Salisbury with Mike Dunn, that got so invested, they're up to their armpits, and then it became a question of, well, how can the mayor be right when those guys were so, you know, how did a love so right go so wrong, as they say? Well, the simple answer is they didn't do the math, and I'm just not going to let that happen. So to your point, I don't think anybody's looking at Salisbury as a litigious place that doesn't want development. Absolutely not. I think it's quite the opposite. In fact, I think we're having more sober conversations with higher quality developers as a result of it.
1: The other thing, you seem to have gotten into a bit of a tiff with, the business with the Green Street housing.
2: Yeah.
1: And I think you've accused Layfield of... thinking he sits at the right hand of God, and Leonville has called you corrupt and criminal and a liar and so on. I mean, aside from the efficacy of any of those, does it really benefit the city to become that personally antagonistic?
2: I think to appreciate my perspective on that, I think you just need to meet David Layfield. he has come to council a couple times and made, some over the top. One thing is we need a forensic audit. We need an audit. Dude, we get an audit every year, dude. We're very familiar with calculators here. And so, he was insulting to a point where I made the one comment. I don't consider that to be personal. I think accurate metaphor. So at the end of the day, listen, there's nothing criminal or corrupt about me saying, hold on a second, guys. You can't put a demand of 115, 20, 30, depending on how you calculate it, of parking and provide a third to a half, less than a half of that, and say that's good for the city. It's not. It's greed. It's trying to push too much density on one site. It's a simple calculator model, and it's proven. And I think if you do a little research, any other project they're working on all have conforming parking plans, ironically, except in the city of Salisbury, the one they wanted to do.
1: So when you are negotiating with some of these developers to redesign mm-hmm. whatever project mm-hmm. they want, some of the things I hear is like, hey, you know, we offer this and we're still not getting anything from the mayor. What's stalling this out? I don't have any particular specifics here. I just, you know.
2: Well, whatever, whoever's telling you that is categorically wrong. There's been nothing offered in return. There's nothing saying, hey, we'll do this. Oh, hey, we do that. In fact, a simple one is an example, Marina Landing. There's three buildings on that site. Two buildings that are prominent and part of the division, and then they just use this extra parcel over here to kind of get a more density and more. So I say, hey, guys, why don't we just eliminate that building? And that'll not only reduce your headcount, your unit count, and your commercial, and we'll convert that to parking and do an attractive, you know, inner space there. And that would solve the problem. You don't need to have this off-street parking over at Brew River. And I said, we'll pay for the engineering to get that done. And no, we absolutely not. We can't do blah, blah, blah. Their argument was they don't get enough density on the site. They paid a dollar for the land. So usually density is a function of your land cost, right? You paid a dollar for the lot, okay? So don't tell me that, you know, you paid $6 million for land, you need 80 units, or $6 million for land, you know. It's not the case. He paid a dollar for the piece of land, which, P.S., the city paid $1.8 million, which I find particularly laughable. The same people that think I'm being litigious and getting these in lawsuits and spending city's money, which is, by the way, not the city's money. We have an insurance company that pays our legal bills on these things. While they gave away a lot for a dollar that we paid $1.8 million for. I mean, it's just ridiculous accusations.
1: Now, in terms of lawyers, my understanding is that you've requested a separate lawyer to deal with this litigation. Understand that there's some unhappiness, certainly on the city council, about that. Costing the city more money. What's the situation with that, and how do you deal with what seems to be some real skepticism on the part of at least some of the members of the council?
2: Yeah, so the situation was not my motive. It was our council saying, hey, look, we're doing ordinances, we're doing, you know, annexations, we're doing resolutions, we're doing, you know, HR stuff. We would like to have somebody who's a, you know, a contract lawyer do this, and I think we're in the process of doing that now, but getting that done. It was really their call. They were saying it. I wasn't necessarily pushing it. I think it's a good idea because I think there's some truth to that. It takes a lot of time to prepare these cases and then depositions, and you know, and we need to get to a point where we have some clarity on these things as well. So is
1: the council going to approve this? I mean,
2: Well, they didn't approve it the other night.
1: Right.
2: We're coming back with an alternative plan, but I think there's more to follow on that topic. We gotta get hire a lawyer, and what Ashley's, you know, Ashley Boucher, who's our counsel for and Laura Ryan, they're just saying, listen, we've got enough on our plate. We got other cases. We represent other people, so you know. And again, this is approved by the insurance company. We're not having to pay out of pocket for this stuff.
1: So I want to turn to I guess it's a referendum, as it were, or
2: yeah.
1: initiative
2: mm-hmm.
1: to reinstate collective bargaining for city employees.
2: Yeah.
1: It seemed pretty overwhelming. I mean, it certainly indicated initially when they got the signatures and so on. What do you make of the fact that they did as well as they did, twice as many? And second, the sense you get about where this is going.
2: Well, I don't think it was twice as many. I think it was about...
1: They were supposed to get about 3,000. They got about 6.
2: They got 4,100.
1: Yeah.
2: They needed 4,100.
1: Yeah.
2: And I think they got 6,000.
1: Okay. That's all they got. Yeah.
2: 18, or 1,700. They got 1,800 knocked out.
1: That's still pretty good.
2: Yeah. Anyway, I was going to say, was that they put 60, 70, 80 people on the street that they hired from out of the area to do it. I think people were reporting they came to their house 4 and 5 times based on their Ring camera performance. I mean, they were really hitting the street hard. That said, listen... Collective bargaining as a topic isn't as difficult a matter as it is to putting a collar on the increase in the wages. A city our size we get about 2 or 3% increase maybe a year in revenue. These guys are at, and 70% of our costs is payroll. So these guys are asking for 8, 10, 12% a year on that. So, and like last year, we had to really dip hard to make our police salary starting and then all the compression above that competitive with the massive increase that the county council, I mean, the county sheriff's department made, the county made for the county sheriff's department. So we had to arsenal a lot of resources that left very little left over for anybody else. This last year, I don't know exactly the exact numbers between the two, all we're still negotiating with general government, and we're probably going to end up in arbitration over that. But we just cannot simply, it's a math game. It goes back to the parking thing. Everybody pull out your calculators. Just follow me. It's a math game. We cannot afford these massive increases in payroll as a function of our annual increase. So we're going to have to figure out a way. I don't care about keeping necessarily collective bargaining. I mean, it creates other problems. But the big thing is the financial health of the city. We can't afford these massive increases. And it costs us, pick a number, $30,000, $50,000 to go to arbitration. So that's per unit. That's not, you know, so it's not an inexpensive game. And it's just, again, math. It's not, we're not trying to be cheap. We're not trying to be, we want to value our employees. And they, I think when you look at our package of benefits between the health and the days off and all the other benefits and the 35-hour work week, we got a great working environment and we compensate for people well. But we just can't, we can't continue to increase at these levels.
1: Because in talking to union leadership, basically they've said, look, if the city is in dire straits, which is what you're saying,
2: no,
1: that they're so willing to negotiate and figure out a way to go it because they're not interested in bankrupting the city. And we've seen other unions and other fields do exactly the same thing, clawbacks, so on and so forth.
2: Yeah.
1: UAW actually comes to my mind. But so the issue then, the argument then is, well, okay, then why didn't you continue to, say, negotiate with the unions to see whether you couldn't, like, bring down whatever demand that they had? And they felt as if there was maybe one meeting, maybe two at the most, and then that was it, that there was this was a foregone conclusion as far as you were concerned, as far as de-collectivizing the unions.
2: Well, first of all, the city administrator negotiates on behalf of the city. I play a role, but I don't, you know, it's more the back of the house.
1: That's, but the buck stops with you.
2: No, I know. I'm just saying. Yeah. So when you say me, yeah. But I was just going to say, we, meaning he, sat down with each of the divisions, not once, not twice, not three, but three. So we were always in the conversation. We couldn't come to terms over it. And we had, you know, again, this Herculean over-the-top expense relative to the police department. So we had to fix that problem. But to your answer, so look, when you say things like, oh, they're willing to work it out, well, okay, well, what part of 3% of our revenues increased last year connects with your 8% demand or 12% demand? Follow me? So when you say that, again, it goes back to the math. What part of their conversation is consistent with what we're saying? All we're not saying that we were offering them 2 and 3%, you know? You know, a lot of people can say things that, you know, not so consistent with what really went on.
1: So, in terms, it looks as if, given what we've seen so far, certainly in collection of the signatures and so on,
2: yeah.
1: It looks as if this thing will certainly be on the ballot. What do you think? Do you think it's going to be defeated?
2: I don't know. I mean, again, like I said, you know, the big thing for us is getting a I want, you know, whatever the people want in terms of that. That said, if they want collective bargaining, okay, we'll keep collective bargaining. The problem is not the collective bargaining per se, is it's the financial capacity for us to be in trouble. So we need to figure out a collar on that's tied to our revenues that limits. Because like right now, we're probably going to eat up maybe close to $2 million from our savings account to make up our operating budget, not a mismanagement on our part, just the demands of the increases. And so we've got to figure out going forward how we're going to level that out, or we're going to just keep burning cash. And what's going to happen is renters and owners are going to have to maybe endure a tax increase if we keep on down this road. So that's the message that we need to send to people, is that, look, we want people to be paid well. We want to treat our people with dignity and respect. but we just can't continue to make these sorts of Herculean jumps in our payroll costs.
1: So if this thing does pass, do you see yourself being able to work with the unions?
2: Yeah.
1: I mean, given certainly a lot of the bad blood that seems to have certainly emerged in this conflict.
2: Well, you know, I think, you know, I don't know what you mean by bad
1: blood. I mean, there's a lot of there's a lot of anger out there that this was done. That's what I mean by
2: that. There's probably anger of about a dozen people.
1: Sure.
2: I mean, my point is that they're so invested in this thing. But for the general average person, you know, I think the average person on the street doesn't understand, you know, the collective bargaining piece. And, you know, what, I think they were kind of like, oh, okay. Yeah, I heard all kinds of, you know, I don't want to make any accusations, but, you know, when they were out collecting signatures, they were doing anything, but, you know, this is to help, you know, puppies and kittens and this and that. I mean, they really weren't understanding the economic implications of some of this stuff. So I think when people have to face that, you know, everybody wants to, you know, workers to get, you know, a fair treatment. Everybody wants that. But when you talk about, you know, what's the financial limitations and saying, okay, as much as we'd like to give you this or like you to do that, we only have this amount of money. Okay, we got to make that decision. So to go back to your point of, you know, people being fired up about it, I mean, maybe, you know, the union bosses are fired up about it, but and, you know, the politicos are fired up about it. But at the end of the day, you know, people are worried about, you know, grocery costs and electric bills and paying their rent and, you know, taking care of their kids and getting them to soccer practice and stuff. And so, and that this whole concept of what we're going to end up with is a function of that.
1: Because back during the signatures, actually, one of the members of the fire department came up to me. You know,
2: yeah.
1: Obviously I couldn't sign anything, but
2: right.
1: And this seemed to reach beyond whatever the leadership is saying. That the members of the unions, whether it was the fire department or whether it's the comps or whether it was city employees, they seemed to be quite invested in this. It wasn't just somebody at the top.
2: Yeah,
1: I mean, to be clear, I mean I've been involved with unions, and the most radical people are not the people at the top; they're your membership, and so I saw some of that come through.
2: I think there's a few at the top that are really radicalized by this stuff, and don't see injustice. Whereas I think the people at the rank and file, my conversations with them, including the chief, in my view, feels like they've given them a fair shake. For example, just did a new fire truck, brand new, $2 million investment. 3 new fire ambulances, going to get ready to fund a fire training center. All new, we're getting ready to maybe potentially negotiate a North End piece for a North End station up there. So in every metric, we're supporting at a level that's not been done before. And the only thing we're really tricking over is, hey, guys, we can't grow our car costs faster than our revenues. It's a simple thing. You can be mad about it, and you can get political about it, but you got to understand my position, and where I'm responsible for the whole city. So,
1: are you going to run again?
2: Oh, absolutely.
1: Okay,
2: absolutely.
1: That's it. Yeah. So, this issue is obviously going to come up. It sounds like at the same time you're running.
2: Yeah.
1: What kind of impact do you think it's going to have? I mean, some people suggested that it could have a very negative impact just because of the organizations and the feelings and so on.
2: Well, I think if, you know, the way I just explained it, like, yeah. I said, you know, I'm not opposed to collective bargaining, but I am opposed to it controlling our inability to be financially savvy and solvent. So I think if I explained it to people, even people that maybe, you know, are maybe – family union, family-oriented, or whatever, they'll see, you know what, you know, it makes sense. I mean, it's just a responsible worldview. I don't get the luxury of living in the world they live in.
1: So looking ahead then, if indeed you were reelected, what do you see the next term dealing with? I mean, obviously you're in the midst right now of downtown. We'll see how the union stuff works out. But what do you see beyond the next so many months?
2: Yeah, I think, like I said, we're up to about 38 projects and building every day. I would need 4 years, you know, 4 years just to complete and close the loops on those. But I think I'm looking forward to it, and I'm definitely going to run again. And you know, to the extent that, you know, if people want to debate me on the topic of the union stuff, you know, certainly happy to do that. I mean, nothing vitriolic about it. I'm just, you know, it is where it is. It is what it is.
0: The mayor of Salisbury, Randy Taylor, as he heads into the last year of his term before elections in 2027. 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This is Don Rush.
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0: For the fifth straight year, underwater grass beds have expanded in the Chesapeake Bay region. You're listening to Delmarva Today. This is Don Rush. Grass beds saw growth throughout the bay in 2025, with a real show of progress in the high salinity areas in Virginia. In a partnership with the Bay Journal, we talked with editor-at-large Carl Blankenship about the improvement. So what does it look like in terms of underwater grasses? I understand that it's good news.
4: The data for last year looked really good. It was like the fifth year in a row that underwater grasses expanded bay-wide, and it was the sixth best year in terms of the amount of bay grasses since they started monitoring in 1984. So it was a good year overall. There was about 89,000 acres of underwater grasses.
0: What do we attribute this to?
4: Clearer water. I mean, underwater grasses need sunlight to survive. And so when the water is cloudy, whether it's caused by algae blooms or sediment, the grasses die back. And there's been an increasing trend of improved water clarity in the Chesapeake Bay for a number of years. That's especially notable in the lower bay, in the high salinity areas of Virginia, where eelgrass is the main species that is found there. And there's been concern for a long time. Eelgrass isn't very sensitive to warm temperatures, and there's been concern that we would lose eelgrass over time because of warming bay temperatures. And there had been a downward trend, but because of improved water clarity, eelgrass is moving into deeper waters than they've ever seen it in the lower Chesapeake, sometimes like 3 meters or about 9 feet of water. And that's all because the water is getting clearer. And when eelgrass moves into those deeper waters, it's cooler, so it gives them a bit of a refuge from warm temperatures.
0: Now, I understand that the tidal freshwater zones, that they experience a decrease. That's in the upper portion, yeah.
4: That was in the upper tidal portions of some of the Western Shore tributaries. So where it's mainly freshwater, there were some pretty substantial losses in some of those rivers, especially in Virginia. And nobody's really sure what's causing that. It was the second straight year of losses that was seen.
0: It looks as if, as I look at these zones, that it begins to improve as you go from north to south.
4: For the low salinity areas, if you take out the losses on those Western Shore tributaries, especially in Virginia, there was a pretty good increase in the tidal fresh other than that. There are pretty good increases throughout the bay. Maryland had about a 13% increase. And what caught my eye in Maryland is on the Eastern Shore, they had some pretty good increases in the Choptank, Chester, and some of the other rivers, some of which had struggled in recent years.
0: So in terms of the benefits of underwater grasses, what are we looking at?
4: Underwater grass beds are often considered like a keystone habitat in the Chesapeake Bay because they're important shelter for a lot of fish and shellfish. They're important for juvenile blue crabs, many types of juvenile fish that hide from predators in them. They're important for waterfowl. They protect shorelines by buffering the impact of waves. They pump oxygen into the water, which is really important. They stabilize the sediment. They do a whole range of really important benefits.
0: It seems if they're really sort of an indicator of the bay health in terms of whether it's sunlight, reducing nutrients, that kind of thing. I mean, is that one way to look at them?
4: Absolutely, because a lot of the nutrient reduction effort is driven to reduce algae blooms and reduce sediment in the water in order to improve the water clarity so you'll get more underwater grass bed habitats. And the fact that you see expanding grass beds is a reflection of improving water quality and improving bay health. And in talking to people who have been out in the field this year, it looks like 2026 is looking like a really good year. And so I would not at all be surprised if we see continued expansion when this year's data is available sometime next year.
0: In terms of goals, we're still, I think you indicate, less than half of the newly updated goal of 200,000 acres. Any prospect of reaching that anytime soon?
4: That's a difficult goal to achieve, in part because the greatest amount of habitat for grasses is in the mid-salinity areas of the bay in the middle. And in those areas, the main grass species that you see is widgeon grass. And people characterize it as a boom and bust species. When conditions are good, it can really expand. When conditions are bad, it can collapse pretty rapidly. And the problem is, by far the greatest habitat potential is in the midsection of the bay. And all it takes is one bad year and it knocks the widgeon grass way back. And then it's kind of a rebuilding effort for it. It is notable that in the other areas of the bay, particularly the tidal fresh areas of the upper bay and the high salinity areas of the lower bay, for those areas, we're actually approaching the underwater grass bed goals for those regions.
0: Carl Blankenship, editor-at-large for the Bay Journal on the expansion of the underwater grasses in the Chesapeake Bay region. 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This is Don Rush.
5: In 1963, when the Beach Boys released the song Surfer Girl, women on surfboards were a subject of curiosity, usually the romantic kind. But that was then. This is Kevin Diaz, and this is now. Surfing has long since transitioned from a niche male sport of teenage beach rebels driving woodies, like in the song, to a mainstream, inclusive lifestyle activity. Worldwide, surfing is a $75 billion industry now, and that's expected to grow to $118 billion by 2033. We cite our sources here at Demover Public Media, and that statistic is from a Grandview Research Market Analysis report. The growth of female surfers is a big part of that story. By some estimates, women now make up 35-40% of the global surfing population, often forming their own surfing communities and even writing some songs. It's a good business, and that bodes well for the Delmarva beaches of Rehoboth, Bethany, Dewey, Fenwick Island, Ocean City, and the national and state parks on the wild and beautiful Assateague Island. Here on the Delmarva Peninsula, blessed with barrier islands and sloping sandy beaches from Cape Hanlopen to Cape Charles, surfing is a growing tourist draw, especially at Assateague State Park, where parts of the coast are open to surfers without daily time restrictions. And when it comes to women surfing in Maryland and Delaware, you have to mention Michelle Somers of Fenwick Island.
6: These are going to be like knee-high waves. That's what we would call them, knee-high waves. So those are the conditions that I'm putting them out. Wind is a factor. The wind right now is light because there's not really anything blowing. It's blowing a little bit southwest.
5: Since 2009, she's operated Somers Surf, or Somers Surf Lessons for Women, the area's only surfing school catering mostly, if not exclusively, to women. Somers has turned hundreds of women into surfers in the past 18 years and is a fixture, if not a legend, in the local surfing scene, among men as well as women. I caught up with her one recent Sunday morning at Assateague State Park, where she was starting a class.
6: Are you guys going out?
7: Yeah.
6: That's going to make it easier for you to walk your board.
7: No, I'm ready.
6: I'm ready.
7: I'm ready.
6: Okay.
7: All worked out.
6: I am ready.
7: All right.
6: To give it up.
5: It being Assateague and all, we had to navigate through the wild horses to get to the beach, and then the skies opened up into pouring rain. But none of the ladies, some of them in their 50s and 60s, seemed daunted. Others, a lot of them former students, were already in the water. I asked Somers, what's bringing these women out to the surf?
6: I don't know, maybe to do something that scares them, to like overcome some kind of fear, kind of to prove that they can do something that's like hard to do.
5: Somers' journey was similar to that of many of her students.
6: So I always loved surfing in my teens and 20s. I never surfed. I always dated surfers. I thought surfing was super cool. And just being in the ocean and being in nature and all that kind of stuff.
5: By the time she decided to start strapping herself to her own surfboard, Somers was in her late 20s. The typical instructor back then was a 19-year-old guy who might take her out right away into the roughest waves. It just didn't feel comfortable. So that's when she decided to start her own surf school and forge a path for women into surfing. It turned into a community. On this Sunday morning at Assateague State Park,
8: despite the rain, but no thunder. She's surrounded by students and former students, ready to take on the waves. They stick together for mutual support.
9: We have a couple groups online that we've created, like extension of her surf community, so we can get together and surf.
8: That's Emily Gelman from Bishopville. She's a mother of three who took up surfing in her 40s.
10: I mean, there's definitely a majority of male surfers, but Michelle has built this community, so every time I go out, I always have a female that I can go with, and I would say they're turned into some of my dearest friends, and so we hang out in the water, we hang out outside of the water, and it's just been a very helpful, supportive community.
8: Then there's Kathy Favory, age 62.
11: I'm older, and I was like, I've always wanted to surf, but I was a little intimidated. I must have looked up, and I saw that she taught women, okay, and that made me feel more comfortable about coming out.
8: While young women are the fastest growing sector in the sport, women over 40 are also riding what We Group Global, a brand that offers gender-specific retreats, calls a surfing revolution. In the last 5 years, the company has seen a 35% increase in women over 40 taking up surfing for the first time. Take Danielle Needle, a 50-year-old snowboard instructor from Western Maryland. On this day, she's taking her first class with Michelle Somers. After a few tries, she gets up on her feet and surfs a gentle wave all the way to the beach. After wiping out in the foamy surf, she flashes a wide grin and thumbs up. I talked to her about the experience.
12: I have surfed a couple of times before, but it's kind of interesting. My first surf lesson was not a great experience. I was able to stand up, but I had a dude instructor who constantly asked me if I was tired, while my boyfriend at the time was absolutely on the verge of drowning, and I was training for triathlons.
13: Oh my goodness.
12: So I didn't really like that.
8: Others related similar stories, emphasizing the sense of camaraderie among women surfers, much of it fostered by Somers.
14: She continues to bring together all the women surfers and creates a really positive community for all of us.
8: That's Jennifer Medina, who came over from Northern Virginia to Summer Surf School 3 years ago. Erica Larson was one of Summer's first students 15 years ago.
15: For me, it's a love of the ocean, it's a love of being active, but it can be intimidating when it's, you know, you're just out there with men. So having other women that are really supportive and cheer for each other, I think we cheer for each other in the water, we are supportive of each other's goals. I think that it's the ocean, it's the sport, but it's also the community.
8: That community's out in force on this warm but overcast September day. Some talk about the sense of empowerment that they've acquired. Here's Natasha Bittner from Rehoboth Beach. She started surfing with Somers 8 years ago.
16: It is very intimidating, especially like you come out today and there's so many people. But she has always just told us, stand your ground, go out there. You belong out there as much as anybody else. So it kind of gives you a little more confidence.
8: Confidence is important because surfing is, at bottom, a physically challenging and daunting sport that's played on the edge of an ocean wilderness. The sea is nothing to take lightly, as Ocean City surfer Amal Mansour explains.
17: No, I was like that. I was scared of my board hitting me a lot of the times. But I mean, part of the reason, though, why I think I like it so much is because it is a challenge and you're conquering your fears. I think everybody has many, many fears.
18: So has the board ever hit you?
17: It has a couple times, but not terribly. I'm still here, I'm alive, no stitches or anything.
8: Mansour is still here, and she's not alone in riding that proverbial wave of empowerment, part of a trend that has brought greater gender inclusivity and diversification into the region's growing surfing market. This is Kevin Diaz, signing off for Delmarva Public Media on Assateague Island, Maryland.
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You're tuned to Sounds from the Mother Road. This is Jamie Hoover, and I'll be here for the next hour to explore American roots music. Started off with Rich O'Brien and Little Star of Heaven from his Southwestern Souvenirs release, and that's going to be the theme. We're going to have sun, rainbows, and stars all for this next hour on the Mother Road. Guy Clark and Don't Let the Sunshine Fool You, starting us off with our sunset on Sounds from the Mother Road.

Willie Nelson with Lucky Old Son. It's from the Stardust 2-CD set from Legacy Records. Gene Autry with You Are My Sunshine. Lori Lewis in the Right Hands with Before the Sun Goes Down from her high tone release, The Golden West. And Guy Clark from Texas Cookin' and Don't Let the Sunshine Fool You. Welcome to Sounds from the Mother Road. My name is Jamie Hoover. As always, a pleasure and privilege to be here to bring you American Roots music. Sun, Rainbows, and Stars, the theme for this edition of Sounds from the Mother Road, the Flatlanders, Hills and Valleys, and Wishing for a Rainbow.

Paul Thorne taking us out of that set of Rainbow music with Black Rainbow from the album Ain't Love Strange. The Highwaymen with the Kris Kristofferson tune, Here Comes That Rainbow Again, and that's from the 10th anniversary edition of The Road Goes On Forever. The Sons of the Pioneers with Rainbow Over the Range, and the Flatlanders with Wishing for a Rainbow from their new album, Hills and Valleys, from New West Records. Welcome to Sounds from the Mother Road. We're celebrating sun, rainbows, and stars in music in this edition. Texas Tornadoes with Halley's Comet, Wounded Heart of America, Tom Russell songs.

Merle Haggard with Twinkle Twinkle Lucky Star. And we had Skeets McDonald with Don't Let the Stars Get in Your Eyes. Jim Stringer and the AM Band with Right About the Stars. And Texas Tornadoes with Doug Somm, Haley's Comet, from the album Wounded Heart of America, Tom Russell Songs. Welcome to the Mother Road. We're winding up this edition of Sun, Rainbows, and Stars with Floyd Tillman, and They Took the Stars Out of Heaven.

Wayne Hancock taking us out of this edition of The Mother Road with Midnight Stars and You, his album Viper of Melody from Bloodshot Records. Hot Club of Cowtown was Stardust, and 556 Stars Fell on Alabama, and Floyd Tillman with They Took the Stars Out of Heaven. You've been tuned to Sounds from the Mother Road. My name is Jamie Hoover. Until next time, happy trails.

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3: By golly, it's the General Store. Great songs and great songwriters. I'm the music custodian, your host for the next hour. Up on the counter today, music from John Hartford, The Kennedys, Van Morrison, Nitty Gritty Dirt Band, Tracy Chapman, Keb Moe, and more. Right now, here's music from Keith Sykes.

If you would like to see a complete playlist for today's General Store program, on Facebook, go to Radio General Store. Well, we kicked off the General Store today with a track called Back in the 60s, and that's by Keith Sykes from his album It's About Time, released in 1992. After that, we heard from John Hartford from his classic album Aeroplane from 1971, and Back in the Good Old Days. And the fiddle on that is Vassar Clements. We wrapped up that set with Janice Ian and Guess You Had to Be There. And that's from her Breaking Silence CD from 2016. Stay tuned. Coming up next, it's Chris Rosser on the General Store.

On your radio, it's The General Store. And there's more of us where we come from. We just heard music from Van Morrison from his album Poetic Champions Compose from 1987 and Queen of the Slipstream. And right before that, the Kennedys with The Queen of Hollywood High. And that comes from their West CD from 2015. And right at the top there was Chris Rosser from Asheville, North Carolina, and a song called Charlotte the Queen. And that comes from The Holy Fool, released in 2001. Coming up next on The General Store, it's Ola Bell.

On the General Store, endless refills. We just heard music from Taj Mahal and the title track from his Take a Giant Step CD from 1969. And right before that, the Nitty Gritty Dirt Band with a little harmonica tune there from Jimmy Fadden. And that's his version of Swanee River. He was a little tired at the end of that one. And right at the top there, a group called Olabel. And they take their name from Olabel Reed, who was a very famous Appalachian folk singer and banjo player. And she died in 2002. And from their album Neon Bluebird, we heard their version of Swanee River. Stay tuned. Coming up next, it's Steve Earle.

The subdudes there, and the light in your eyes on the General Store. And that comes from their debut album, The Subdudes, released in 1989. And right at the top there, Steve Earle from Exit Zero from 1987, and I Ain't Ever Satisfied. Next on the General Store, it's Tracy Chapman.

On your radio, it's the General Store. We just heard music from the Kennedys again, a little encore performance there. And the song was Stand, and it's the title track from their 2003 CD. And right before that, it was Keb Mo from The Door from 2000, and Stand Up and Be Strong. And right at the top there, Tracy Chapman and the title track from her New Beginning CD from 1995. The General Store is now heard twice a week on WSDL, Wednesday and Sunday at 2 p.m. The General Store is produced by me, JB, in my little home studio on Delmarva. 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
2: Welcome to another edition of the Broke Down Palace, brought to you by WYXR Radio out of Memphis, Tennessee, Raised by Sound. I am your host, Patrick Sansone, here with another hour of music from the 1960s and the 1970s, all music that incorporates orchestral elements in the arrangements, has some influence from the classical world, or just kind of a symphonic attitude, strings, woodwinds, horns, harpsichords, and all these kinds of things is what we get into here at the show. And we're going to play some pop, we're going to play some rock, some folk, some soul, and as we like to say, all genres in between. Let's get started with the Fab Four. This is the Beatles from 1967. Your Mother Should Know, here on the Baroque Down Palace.

That is Maria Muldaur with Mad at Me from her 1973 album, self-titled debut album, which had the big hit Midnight at the Oasis. This was her debut album. She was a American singer-songwriter who came out of the folk movement in New York City in the early 60s, rubbing shoulders with Peter, Paul, and Mary and Bob Dylan and that whole scene. And she made this debut album in 1973 with an incredible team of some of the great 1970s studio musicians. It's a long list, but including Dr. John on keyboards, Chris Etheridge from Flying Burrito Brothers on bass, Klaus Voormann on bass, Ry Cooder plays on some tracks, Clarence White from The Byrds, Jim Dickinson from Memphis on piano. It's quite a collection of some of the greats. And this particular track features the piano playing of pianist Greg Repostino and a great string arrangement by arranger Nick DeCaro, who worked with Randy Newman, Dolly Parton, many great artists in the 1970s and 1980s. And after the success of this album, she got pulled into the Grateful Dead circle, opening shows for them in the 1970s, and also singing backup vocals for some tours and working with Jerry Garcia on some of his solo records as well. We started the set with the Beatles, and Your Mother Should Know, a track from the Magical Mystery Tour film soundtrack from 1967, featuring a string arrangement by their producer, Sir George Martin, song written by Paul McCartney. After that, it was Roy Harper with North Country from his 1974 album, Valentine, featuring a gorgeous orchestral arrangement by arranger, musician, and avant-garde composer David Bedford, who worked with Roy Harper on several other projects, including the album Stormcock, as well as arranging and conducting live orchestra for Roy Harper concerts, including a concert in 2001 at Royal Festival Hall. After that, it was the rock band Sweet with No You Don't, a song from their 1974 album, Sweet Fanny Adams. This was the second album for the band The Sweet, considered glam rock pioneers from the UK, had big hits with songs like Ballroom Blitz, and also later in 1978, the song Love Is Like Oxygen. And the cello on this album and on this track was played by Sweet band member, guitarist Andy Scott. And we ended the set with Maria Muldaur. And we're going to continue here with a band called The Blitz.

That is David and Jonathan with a song called Something's Gotten Hold of My Heart, which was recorded in 1967. This version was not released until many years later, but the songwriting team of Roger Cook and Roger Greenway wrote this song. British songwriting team who wrote songs for other artists primarily, but also released some music of their own under the pseudonym David and Jonathan. This track that we just heard, Something's Gotten Hold of My Heart, this exact same backing track was the backing track for the version by Gene Pitney, who had a big hit with it in 1967. But this was the original vocal recorded by David and Jonathan, which was unreleased at the time, but released many years later. And the track was produced by Beatles producer Sir George Martin. And the song was covered by several other artists, including Mark Almond in the 1980s, as well as Nick Cave and the Bad Seeds in 1986. We started the set with a band called The Bliss, with a single from 1969 called Lifetime. Not much out there about this UK-based psych band. Looks like they only released a couple of singles in 1969, including this one. After that, it was the band Christy with an unreleased song from 1970 called Wild Grows the Heather. Christy, the band, is the platform for the writing and singing of Jeff Christy. This was recorded in 1970s, but was not released at the time, and Jeff Christy released it in 2012 as part of a compilation called No Turn Unstoned. After that, it was Justin Hayward, lead singer from the Moody Blues, with a song called Forever Autumn. This is from an album called Jeff Wayne's Musical Version of the War of the Worlds. This is an album that came out in 1978, made over sessions spanning from 1976 through 1977. It was the brainchild of musician Jeff Wayne and is a very ambitious double album musical interpretation of the novel The War of the Worlds, science fiction novel written by H.G. Wells. And it features the great British actor Richard Burton as the narrator, and performances, dramatic and musical, by Justin Hayward, as well as David Essex, Phil Lynott from Thin Lizzy, and several other prominent British musicians. The album was a big hit, and this song, written by Jeff Wayne but sung by Justin Hayward, became a staple of Justin Hayward's solo concerts over the years. And we ended with David and Jonathan and Something's Gotten Hold of My Heart. We are going to take a short break here, but we will be back right after this with more Baroque Down Palace.

0: Welcome back to the show, and let's continue on with some more music. This is the band Ambrosia with Cowboy Star here on the Baroque Down Palace.
1: Of man's progress, I don't give a hoot. And man's estrangements of nature's arrangements has given cause for my heartbreak to boot. Simple life, though filled with strife and struggle with the land, still remained its simple self.

That is the band Rainbow Folly with a song called Montgolfier 67. This was from their album entitled Sally's Fourth from 1968. They were a UK psych band signed to EMI Records. They made this album really as a group of demos that they shopped around. EMI heard the material and liked the recording so much they asked for the rights to release it as their debut album. It wasn't intended to be that for them, but they went along with it. It was the only album that they released for many years. They did a follow-up record in the mid-2000s. And we started the set with the band Ambrosia and Cowboy Star from their album Somewhere I've Never Traveled from the year 1974. Ambrosia would go on after this to have big success with songs like You're the Biggest Part of Me and How Much I Feel, which have become yacht rock staples. But their previous albums, their first several albums, Ambrosia was more of a progressive rock band, kind of prog band. And this album from 1974 finds them in that mode. The record was produced by the great Alan Parsons of the Alan Parsons Project, and who was a very successful producer and engineer going back to the late 60s and especially in the 1970s, producing people like Al Stewart, his huge Year of the Cat record, working with David Gilmour, working with Donovan, lots of artists. And of course, the Alan Parsons Project had huge hits with songs like Eye in the Sky. And this song and this album also features the arrangement by Andrew Powell, who worked a lot with Alan Parsons and also did the orchestrations on the Year of the Cat album from Al Stewart. After that, it was a band called The End with Shades of Orange, a song written and produced by the Rolling Stones bass player at the time, Bill Wyman, founding member of the Rolling Stones. And this was on an album from 1969 called Introspection that Bill Wyman produced. And this album also features the engineering of regular collaborator with the Rolling Stones, Glenn Johns, as well as Nicky Hopkins, a great session keyboard player on piano and harpsichord, who played on many Rolling Stones tracks. And on this particular track, Shades of Orange, drummer Charlie Watts from the Stones is playing the tabla. After that, we heard Diana Ross and Marvin Gaye with a song written by Burt Bacharach and Hal David called Things I Will Not Miss. This was an unreleased track, but from the sessions from their 1973 album, Diana and Marvin. And the song was included as a bonus track on later reissues of the album. And we ended with Rainbow Folly, and that brings us to the end of another edition of the Baroque Down Palace. Thanks so much for spending this hour with me. It is my pleasure to bring this music to you every week. Please check us out at Instagram, Baroque Down Palace, where you can see set lists and information about some of the artists we play. And go to www.baroquedownpalace.com, where you can stream archived episodes from the last several weeks. And please go to www.baroquedownpalace.com, where you can stream archived episodes of the show and sign up for our new monthly newsletter. And we are going to go out with one more song. This is Michael Chapman from his 1973 album, Wrecked Again. This is The First Leaf of Autumn here on the Baroque

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0: 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Partly cloudy skies this afternoon with highs around 84. Southwest winds 8 to 15 miles an hour. Mainly cloudy skies tonight. Chance of thunderstorms. Lows level off around 69. That's a look at your forecast from Delmarva Public Media. I'm meteorologist Derek Height. Right now, 83.
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4: Welcome to Folk Alley, your weekly deep dive of the best in folk roots and Americana. I'm your host, Cindy House. Coming up, we'll hear new music from Miko Marx that might blow your roof off. New Mary Gaucher, Jayhawks, Rising Appalachia, alongside classics from Joni Mitchell, Rufus Wainwright, Taj Mahal, Mavis, among others. But first, a set for the celestial skies, this one inspired by the new Humbird album. On Morning When It Comes, Suri Undlin is drawing inspiration from the cosmos to find comfort here on Earth. And we'll hear the new song, Hey Big Dipper. This is new from Humbird on Folk Alley.

Rufus Wainwright recorded that, and 18 years later, remember, during the scary part of the pandemic, he recorded Across the Universe again with a 1,500-person choir, all remotely. There is a very beautiful and very pandemic-y video of it. He said, "I've sung Across the Universe for many years, but only now do I truly understand the chorus. It's really the universe that's singing. Nothing's going to change my world." Also heard an a cappella version of Bright Morning Stars, the traditional Appalachian spiritual done by Baltimore's Honey Dew Drops, and New Humbird, that album out September 25th. It's Cindy Howes on Folk Alley, and I hope that wherever you are listening has a very secure roof attached to it, and if not, maybe best to move outside for this next song. It's new from Miko Marks.

Couple of great Dobro songs. The Dobro Boss, Jerry Douglas on John Hiatt's The Music Is Hot from 2021. John actually recorded that record with Jerry's band. If you missed that one, worth going back for it. Leftover Feelings. We also heard new Miko Marx. Her Hell or High Water record is out in October. Coming up, we're going to hear new Mary Gaucher inspired by a passing comment from Mavis Staples. I'm Cindy Howes, and you're listening to Folk Alley.

0: The song Sometimes from Mary Gaucher's Reckoning album is a co-write with Vince Gill, who played a show with Mavis Staples, and as they were leaving the stage, Mavis looked at him and said, "We sure have seen some times, haven't we?" It was a simple, powerful observation that stayed with Vince and inspired this song. This is new from Mary Gaucher's album Reckoning, which is coming out on September 25th, co-written with Vince Gill. Here's Sometimes. It's Mary Gaucher.
1: I worked the orange blossom special, 48 to 54, Manhattan to Miami. I worked in the dining car till Eisenhower built the interstates and jetliners sailed the sky, and luxury trains were shuttered and the railroads up and died. Sometimes

Wrapping up my very clever Times set. That's Mavis Staples doing Hard Times, which is a song by the problematic Stephen Foster, who wrote many of his most famous songs from the 19th century for minstrel shows, which make Mavis's recording very powerful and definitely could inspire a term paper if any music history students are listening. Free idea for you. Also new for Mary Gaucher, co-write with Vince Gill and inspired by a comment Mavis made to him backstage. We sure have seen some times, haven't we? Can't you hear her saying that? You're listening to Folk Alley. I'm Cindy Howes. We'll stay in the Civil War era for this new Jayhawk song written from the perspective of a band member playing as Abraham Lincoln's funeral train passes. Mr. Lincoln, new from the Jayhawks.

banjoist Justin Hiltner and bassist John Weisberger began writing songs together in 2012. Currently working on a new release together that'll come out in early 2027. That song, I Could Cry, is new from the duo. Also, shout out to my friend and colleague Justin, who just left his longtime position as editor at the Bluegrass Situation. So excited for what's to come. So keep your eye on Justin Hiltner. Coming up, new music from Musical Sisters. I'm Cindy Howes, and this is Folk Alley.

I find that 90% of the time when I'm at a party talking to someone who's like kind of woo-woo, which I love, they're not a musician, they don't work in radio, and I mention I work in folk music, they start raving about one band, Rising Appalachia. I don't know what it is about this band, but it all makes sense. Made up of sisters Chloe Smith and Leah Song, they have a new record, Trade My Troubles, out in October. This is new. It's Chance at Wholesome from Rising Appalachia on Folk Alley.

Taj Mahal with a recording of Mississippi John Hurt's song My Creole Bell with the Hula Blues Band. Taj actually met John in 1964. There's a photo of them that Taj used for the cover of his album years later, Recycling the Blues and Other Related Stuff. I just love Taj Mahal. Joni Mitchell right before that, Both Sides Now, and we heard new music from Rising Appalachia. It's Cindy House. Thanks for hanging out with me on Folk Alley today. I have the acoustic version of Phoebe Bridgers' new song, Lost Boys. The regular version is on her stellar album, Lost Weekend. This one is the acoustic version that uses Peter Pan imagery and war metaphors to critique emotionally immature adults. Here's Phoebe Bridgers on Folk Alley.

0: Elizabeth Cotton wrapping up this hour. That song, Going Down the Road Feeling Bad, traditional song. The first known recording of that is from 1923. An Appalachian singer recorded it as Lonesome Road Blues. There are lots of different versions of that song, including Grateful Dead. They clearly loved that one, performed it 294 times live in concert. That version, of course, from Elizabeth Cotton, the self-taught left-handed guitarist who played a guitar strung for a right-handed player, but played it upside down for those keeping track at home. Also, we heard a new acoustic song from Phoebe Bridgers. 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It's Folk Alley.
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0: Welcome back to another hour of Folk Alley. I'm your host, Cindy House. Coming up, new Billy Strings, Charlie Parr, Mama's Broke, Leon Bridges. We'll do some cuts from Amy Mann, Nico Case, Bob Dylan, banjo tune from Noam Pikelny. But first, David Lowery was born September 10th, 1960, best known for fronting Cracker and the beloved Camper Van Beethoven, who recorded the song he refers to in this one from his 2025 solo album. I wrote a song called Take the Skinheads Bowling. This is from his album Fathers, Sons, and Brothers. It's David Lowery on Folk Alley.

Amy Mann, a song she wrote while feeling homesick on a tour in Ireland, saw a picture of her cat friend on Instagram, a fluffy white cat named Goose, who had one of those cone of shame things that animals need after surgery or something like that. The song writes itself, really. We also heard the jammy bluegrass band Leftover Salmon. I guess we would call that jamgrass. You're listening to Folk Alley with Cindy House. Okay, continuing to walk that jammy bluegrass line, Billy Strings. He just released an album that your guitar-playing nephew in college is very excited about. So Much for Goodbyes. Billy is the real deal. He was raised in a musical family playing traditional Doc Watson and Bill Monroe riffs. He survived a turbulent upbringing in rural Michigan. We'll check out the new album. This is Billy Strings on Folk Alley.

That's Rhiannon Giddens and Justin Robinson from that 2025 album, which was a return to their North Carolina fiddle and banjo roots, featuring traditional tunes learned from their late mentor, Joe Thompson, recorded in deeply meaningful locations entirely outside with one mic specifically placed to pick up all these natural sounds. Coming up, we'll hear Nico Case trying her hand at a traditional folk song. I'm Cindy Howes, and this is Folk Alley.

I recently pulled out Nico Case's 2004 live album, The Tigers Have Spoken, and was so excited to learn that it still rules. The Sadies, a country group from Canada, were her backing band, and there were some harmonies on this live album. It is just a fine, fine live recording. Thought we'd get this version of the traditional folk song Wayfaring Strangers, which was brave to attempt that in the Oh Brother, Where Art Thou years. She nails it, though. Here's Nico Case.

If I told you that was Johnny Cash's Ring of Fire, would you believe me? Because it is. That is Bob Dylan just being very Dylan on his take of Cash's massive hit Ring of Fire from Dylan's bootleg series Volume 15, which included the Nashville skyline years and recordings from the Johnny Cash show. So it makes sense that he has two versions of Ring of Fire on there. It's Cindy Howes on Folk Alley. Hello, and thanks for listening. Charlie Parr's new album, Rooming House, is a conceptual folk opera that was inspired from his own years living in rooming houses, which, if you don't know, is a house that rents private individual rooms to people who share common areas like kitchens, bathrooms. Lots of opportunities to meet some real characters, inspire songs, and possible musicals. Let's hear Charlie Parr, Rooming House.

Wrapping up some Ohio songs. That's Pancho and Lefty, of course, ending in Cleveland. We heard Gillian Welch, Look at Miss Ohio, chronicling the misadventures of a beauty queen. And we heard a new song from Charlie Parr, which honestly is not an Ohio song, actually a Minnesota song. That's Rooming House, title track from Charlie Parr's upcoming album. Coming up, we'll hear an honest-to-God, earnest love song. I'm Cindy Howes, and you're listening to Folk Alley.

Despite the feel of this song, this is an earnest love song from Mama Brooke's new album, who admittedly struggled with writing it and found it nearly impossible. They say it always seems easier to write about heartbreak and disappointment than that feeling of being in love. This is their attempt to break through self-made barriers and try to live in the vulnerability of believing in another person. Although it is very Mama Brooke, or a classic saddie song in spirit, but enjoy Mama Brooke.

Monrovia, who came from Liberia, actually spent some time in Montana, where that song, Old Fort Steele Trail, is set. There are two other boys that live next door. There was a river behind their house they used to spend hours playing in. Mon says that song came from that river, from the dirt under my nails, from the weight of questions I've been circling ever since, picking up stones, casting some, carrying others. He says, don't stare too long at your mistakes without action, and once you have done the work, lay it to rest. Okay, we are going to get pretty groovy on these last couple of songs today, so get ready. We'll start with Leon Bridges, Tears of Joy.

Ozo Motley rounding us out this hour, a song about shaking off toxicity. If toxicity was something that was wrong, physically wrong with your maracas, and you needed to expel that by shaking it like crazy. The band says everyone has experienced toxicity, and we all aim to clean out our maracas to get rid of whatever makes it sound bad to continue grooving. Yes, I'm into it. Also, we heard a sweet new groovy track from Leon Bridges right before that. Thanks for grooving with us today. You can listen to this show again or check out the playlist at folkalley.com or the app. I'm Cindy House, and this is Folk Alley.

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0: And welcome, everybody, to the beautiful and historic Lyric Theater here in our hometown of Lexington, Kentucky. We're broadcasting all over the world, from Australia to Ireland, New Zealand to New York, Yuma, Arizona to the Yukon and across Canada, celebrating this magnificent world of rural, organic, real front porch kinds of music of all different kinds. Ours come from everywhere to be on our broadcast. We say it every week. You don't have to be famous to be on Wood Songs. You just have to be very good. That is the case of both of the artists that we're going to introduce this whole hour to. Plus, we have an amazing Wood Songs kid. So put your seatbelts on. Let's get started all the way from Minnesota. He's got an album called Live at the Rio Radio Hour. This is a tune called Feel My Love. Please welcome Eric Koskinen to the Wood Songs Old Time Radio Hour.

0: All the way from the great state of Minnesota, from his album Live at the Riofonic Radio Hour, Feel My Love is the song. Eric Costin, and nice to have you here. Thanks for being on Wood Songs.
1: How you doing?
0: Good. So you born in Colorado, but you grew up in the Upper Peninsula of Minnesota. That's a gorgeous part of
1: Michigan.
0: The country.
1: Michigan.
0: Sorry, that's in Minnesota.
1: Okay.
0: So you grew up in a very rural part of America,
1: I did.
0: Then you moved since then to Minnesota.
1: Yes.
0: And you've been there for quite a while. So that's home for you.
1: 19 years.
0: Sure. So what is the music community like in the area that you're in? I mean, I say that because, like most countries around the world, our communities are becoming sort of venue starved. There's not a whole lot of places for independent
1: right.
0: art to
1: That's right.
0: live. So what is your area like?
1: Well, I lived in Minneapolis for a long time. I don't anymore. I'm about an hour south. But within that hour radius of Minneapolis, there's actually a lot of music, and there's a great community for it. Yep.
0: Well, that's good to hear because, like I said, a lot of folks, you know, are in communities where they want to play. There's just not a lot of venues. So you're fortunate in that area.
1: We're lucky.
0: Now, you talk about your family life. Your grandmother was very influential on you musically, wasn't she?
1: She just had all the records. She had all the records that I wanted to hear, and I grew up listening to them. I'd steal them from her, and.
0: Good
1: playing
0: theft.
1: When she was.
0: Yeah. It's a good theft.
1: They said don't use the record player when I was 8, and they'd leave the house and I'd put the record player
0: use
1: on.
0: It, right?
1: Yeah.
0: who were the artists that were grabbing you at the time?
1: Everyone from Hank Williams to Bob Marley. Mm-hmm. Really, I mean everything. I grew up with everything. Sibelius, I love you know, from classical music.
0: Johann.
1: I played the oboe in the orchestra at one point in my life. And
0: well, how does one go from that to the guitar and singer-songwriter? I mean, that's a whole different plane, you know.
1: I like being in charge of myself. I didn't, the oboe has sheet music and, right. and time signatures and requirements and such things like that, and practice. And you
0: know. Well, wanting to be in charge of yourself, I mean, that is sort of the mission statement of most independent artists now.
1: That's right.
0: You know, the music business is very difficult, isn't it?
1: It's
0: really strange. So how are you handling the differences? I mean, 5 years ago, we say it on the show often, but nobody dreamed 5 years ago that the biggest retailer of CDs in America was going to be Cracker Barrel. You know, it's really
1: right.
0: changed.
1: Right, right.

0: Yeah, and we're becoming, sometimes it feels like we might become a t-shirt salesman if we're not careful when we're on the road, because people are buying those maybe more than the even actual music, because the music's on their phone, of course, right? But I'm just trying to put it out there as honest as I can, to play the music.
1: The formula of performing in front of actual people doesn't change. That's still the core of everything.
0: No, and AI is never going to
1: replace that.
0: No.
1: Right. I agree. You got a wonderful album called Burning the Deal. He's going to play a song called Crazy. Check it out. It's Eric Koskinen on the Wood Songs Old Time Radio Album.

Hypnotic. From his album Burning the Deal, Crazy is the song. Eric Koskinen on Wood Songs. Let's give some props to Josh Gablin on the bass and Richard Medick doing a tasty job on the drums on that. Good job. If you want to know more about Eric Koskinen and his music, his tour schedule, everything, all you have to do is visit the Wood Songs website. If you click on the archive page, this is show number 1,143, and we'll tell you how you can contact Eric as well as our next stars. We're going from Minnesota all the way to Virginia. He's doing really well on the country music scene. He's open for, shared the stage with a lot of folks like Trace Atkins, John Conley, Lori Morgan, Pam Tillis, Vince Gill, and the Time Jumpers, my favorites, even Oliver Anthony. We're going to talk about all of that in a second, but right now he's going to do a brand new song for the Wood Songs audience. This is called Virginia Rain. Please welcome Levi Foster to the Wood Songs. Old Time Rain.

0: Good song. Brand new tune called Virginia Rain. Levi Foster, all the way from Virginia. Nice to have you here, Levi.
1: Good Thanks. To be here, man.
0: So you've had sort of a sudden surge. I mean, let's go back a little bit. You're 13 years old. You get your first guitar.
1: That's right. Good guess.
0: So who gave it to you? How'd that come about?
1: My parents did. And
0: did you have like did you see it on TV and you were like, I want to do that, or what was the deal?
1: Well, I wanted to get a girlfriend mostly. It worked.
0: That's right. That's why you're not a banjo player. So you were 13 years old. Your hormones were raging. You thought a guitar was going to help you, right?
1: That's right.
0: So were you starting to write as soon as you got the guitar, or were you learning chords, just playing other people's songs?
1: Yeah,
0: how does that work?
1: Yeah, pretty quickly. You know, I grew up listening to a lot of old country and bluegrass, like Merle Haggard and Bill Monroe, all those guys.
0: Somebody in your family playing that to you, or are you just discovering this on your own?
1: Yeah, my dad would play that all the time, but nobody in my family played music, so I had to go out and find people to play music with.
0: So this music bug was sort of exclusive for you in your household?
1: I would say, yeah.
0: Yeah, so now you, 2023 is just like, you know, 20 months, 25, 24 months ago, and you decide to leave Virginia unannounced, and you go to Nashville. You get in your, what is it, a car or a van or whatever.
1: Van, yeah.
0: You get in your van, you go to Nashville, because you had oodles and oodles of contacts and friends in Nashville, right?
1: Sure, yeah.
0: No. So you literally went there with nothing, right?
1: That's right, yeah.
0: Now, that kind of became a little scary.
1: Sure, well, I mean, I didn't have anything to lose, so I mean, I just wanted to go down there. I knew that's a place I wanted to be, wanted to write songs and play them too, so.
0: So just for the audience to understand now, you're in Virginia. You don't really know anybody in Nashville. You have no business contacts out there. You're not going out there to meet managers or agents or anything. You're just going there to find if it's possible for you to stay there.
1: Right.
0: So what did you do when you first hit town?
1: Well, I met a guy that actually is from my same hometown, but we had never met. So we became fast friends, and I started writing a bunch of songs with him, and he kind of took me under his wing, and we started writing a bunch of songs together, and he kind of introduced me to a lot of people, so I fell into that.
0: What did your non-musical family think of you leaving everything in Virginia to roll the dice in Nashville? Because it's like, I mean, the imagery of it, everybody in the world, gazillions of people have tried to do that, and nothing happened.
1: Yeah, my dad just wants to know when I'm coming back to go fishing with him. So.
0: Good dad.
1: But they support me a lot, and I'm very grateful for that.
0: Now, one of the things that you were able to do, I mean, you've shared the stage, like I said, with Trace Adkins and several others. How does that all come about so quick? I mean, you've only been at it for a couple of years.
1: Well, that was through playing a lot in Virginia and North Carolina, and would just get tight with these venues, and they would throw me some dates as opener. So, yeah, I would just, you know, getting on the road and trying to play as much as I can.
0: Working it.
1: Yeah.
0: Gotta work it. One of the things that's interesting, one of the biggest stories in music, you know, the past couple of years was Oliver Anthony. You got to do about 5 or 6 shows with Oliver, mm-hmm. right? That is an unusual thing. It's like someone opened up the gates of the algorithm and it just exploded literally worldwide.
1: Yeah.
0: So what was doing a concert with Oliver like?
1: Oh, it was great. So I knew him back from Virginia. So
0: you already had a
1: yeah. So I knew him about, I met him about 6 months before all that kind of blew up for him. He's a great guy. I loved working with him.
0: That must have been fascinating to watch happen since you knew Oliver, and then all of a sudden, boom, there it goes.
1: Yeah, yeah. It was wild. Just seeing him all over my phone and everything. And I think it couldn't have happened to a better guy. So I think he's, you know, salt of the earth. So I have nothing but good things to say about him.
0: Well, it's funny. After Oliver's success, it seemed like everybody and the brothers standing out in a field in front of a microphone playing their guitar.
1: Right.
0: He sort of started a new musical trend. Uh-huh. Speaking of which, you've got an album called We Made Fire. You're going to play a song for us called You Can't Look at Me, all the way from Virginia, Levi Foster on the Wood Songs. Old Song Radio.

0: Oh, you can't look at me. Levi Foster, Trey Campbell playing that upright bass in the back, Evan Hull on acoustic guitar, Colin Bowling playing fiddle, all for Levi Foster. We're going to get back to Levi in the second half hour. We got more of Erica Kostinen. Oh, and wait till you meet this week's WoodSongs kid. We will be back right after this.
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2: Thank you so much, Tom Paxson. What a legend, Ramblin' Boy. And welcome back, everybody, to our broadcast here at the Lyric Theater, our home base here in Lexington, Kentucky. We're at the crossroads of America's folk and bluegrass music, the gateway city to the beautiful Appalachian Mountains, where so much of this music comes from. We're on the air on over 500 radio stations like Arizona Public Radio, WNPA in Canton, Ohio, KASU, a great radio station in Jonesboro, Arkansas, KYAC, another one in Mill City, Oregon, the 35 stations of Yellowstone Public Radio across Montana and Wyoming. Let's say hi to all the folks tuning in out there. We're also on American Forces Radio Network. What does that mean? It puts this show on the radio, two different channels in 177 nations, from South Korea all the way to Kuwait, plus every single military base in the world, every U.S. naval ship in the world, every Coast Guard vessel sailing in North America gets to hear this broadcast. And as always, we want to say hello to the men and women that are out there tuning in, bringing them a little piece of home. The fans and the public that got to tune into those radio stations. We're on public television coast to coast. We're on the RFD television network nationwide as well. We're also in schools, which is why this time every broadcast we invite a youngster to come on our show. They get to sing one song in the presence of seasoned touring artists like Erica Kostanen and Levi Foster. And, you know, we were talking to Levi about his trails in country music and going to Nashville, and she is sort of on the same path, but she's only 13 years old from Pittsburgh, Pennsylvania. Let's say hello to Josie Sal. How are you doing, Josie?
3: Good. Thank you for having me.
2: Yeah, now 13 years old, and you have a lot of musical favorites. We were talking to Eric about, you know, who he liked to listen to, and the same thing with Levi, who they liked to listen to. So when you were a little kid, you're still a little kid, but when you were younger than a little kid, who were you listening to that was inspiring you? Who did you love?
3: I actually wrote a song about the music who filled my grandpa's house. It's like Reba, Patsy Cline, Big and Rich, all the old classic country.
2: So country music was your lifeline, right?
3: Yeah. Okay. Yes.
2: So, and you're 13, you're already writing songs, and somehow major artists like Lainey Wilson invites you on stage to sing with her. How did that happen?
3: I brought a sign. It was just when I first started. My dad, anything that he thinks he can make possible, he'll do it. So. Uh-huh. We got up to the pit, he put me on his shoulders, and I held a sign, and she just happened to see my sign and came over, and I sang Watermelon Moonshine with her.
2: Good dad, right? So that must have been exciting, right? It was like a big concert hall, big arena?
3: Yes, it was when she was opening up for Luke Combs.
2: Oh,
3: so we were at
2: And this happened to you sort of again. There's another major artist out there, Jelly Roll. What happened there?
3: It actually happened the same way. My dad, we didn't even have tickets in the pit, and he grabbed my hand, and he was like, we're going up there, and I was like, oh my gosh, no, and the lady who was working the pit, she was like, hey, stand on my chair, and I was like, you are way too nice to be working here, and I stood on her chair, and Jelly Roll came across, and a security guard came up and said, Jelly Roll wants you backstage, so that's
2: no way, really, so good for Jelly Roll. Isn't it nice when major artists pay attention to kids and support them and help them out? And that's what was happening to you, right?
3: Yes.
2: So the music business is kind of a different thing. We were talking to Eric a little bit about that. And you've also found the music business to be a little awkward at times, right?
3: Oh, yeah.
2: So no pun intended, right? So you wrote a song about it called I Bought It.
3: Yes.
2: And that's what you're going to sing for us. And playing guitar for you is a wonderful Nashville artist, Kelly Johnson. And you're going to sing this is a tune that you wrote.
3: Yes.
2: It's called I Bought It. It's about the music business. She's 13 years old, Josie Sal from Pittsburgh, Pennsylvania, this week's Wood Songs Kid.

She's only 13 years old, all the way from Pittsburgh, Pennsylvania. Josie Sal, this week's WoodSongs Kid. If you're a parent or a guardian, if you have a youngster that you think belongs on our broadcast, we want to hear from you. Like I said, if you're the parent or a guardian, just go to the WoodSongs website, click on the kids page. We want to hear from everybody out there because we love our WoodSongs kids and featuring them. And Josie did such a great job for the song that she wrote. He does a great job, too. His name is Eric Kosanen, and he has a song called Won't Be Long. Welcome him back to the stage of the WoodSongs, old-time radio.

the river from the top of a hill. I love you, baby, and I always will. We drank wine till the wine was gone.

0: Beautiful song. Eric Koskinen, Won't Be Long. Kind of a Ry Cooter meets Daniel Lanois kind of thing
1: like
0: going on there.
1: I like those people.
0: Yeah, well, you know, and we got to give some props, too, because it's always wonderful when the home community supports their artists. Minneapolis Star called you the real deal and the best country songwriter in Minnesota, and I would kind of agree that they're... We're doing something, listening to you. You got a brand new album called Downstreet Love Avenue.
1: I do, yeah. I mean,
0: it's always exciting to have something new out there, right?
1: Yeah.
0: You know, it's a lot of work to do this thing they call playing.
1: It took a while to put the record out, yeah.
0: Well, congratulations on that. This is a song off that album, Keep My Baby With Me. It is Eric Koskinen on the Wood Songs, Old Time Radio.

0: All the way from Minnesota, Eric Koskinen, doing a great job channeling Lindsey Buckingham. He's going from one to the other. We got to give props to Josh Gravely doing the bass, and Richard Medic, again, great job on the drums. Really tasty. If you want to know more about Eric, his music, his career, all the artists that you hear on WoodSongs, all you have to do is visit our website. Go to the WoodSongs website, click on the archive page. This particular show is 1,143. And before we have Levi play his song, now there's an issue that's affecting so many thousands upon thousands of folks. And you sort of got exposed to this. And this is the idea of all Alzheimer's.
1: Yes.
0: Right? Mm-hmm. So tell me your story on this.
1: Sure. So when I was still living in Virginia, I was playing a lot of nursing homes and playing gospel music for the nursing homes. And they would tell me to come in. It was kind of a therapy for them, a music therapy. And so anyways, I'd experienced a lot of people with Alzheimer's and dementia. You know, even if they don't know their name, they'll know the words to Amazing Grace. So that was a really soul-fulfilling experience for me, and it inspired me to write a song with my girlfriend Sabrina Stewart and another co-writer, Court Taylor. We wrote a song kind of try to channel that and personify kind of that feeling.
0: And the idea of the song is the daughter that takes care of the father, right?
1: Yes, yeah.
0: Now, what a beautiful use of music. So many musicians, songwriters, artists do go to hospice homes or old folks' homes, retirement homes, and they play for these folks. And this is a beautiful use of the music, isn't it? Mm-hmm. So it's nice that you did that. Was that a difficult audience for you at first?
1: No. I mean, I tried to play upbeat stuff that would, you know, just seeing a smile on their face is, you know, made it for me. So
0: make them happy.
1: Yeah, I mean, it does wonders for your soul, and it does wonders for theirs. So, I mean, everybody wins in that.
0: So let's go back to the song. The song is called Walter, and you're using it also for a good cause regarding this condition that so many people have, right?
1: Yeah, we teamed up with the Alzheimer's Association in Nashville, and we ended up raising almost $4,000. We did a benefit show. And
0: that's good.
1: A great turnout, yeah.
0: Is there anybody in your specific family struggling with this?
1: Not personally, but my girlfriend and the other co-writer, they both had grandfathers that died from it. So
0: really?
1: We used a lot of personal experience, and we tried to personify it into Walter. And it's from his point of view. So
0: Walter is an actual person. This is based on a true story.
1: Yes.
0: Now, did you know Walter personally?
1: I did not, no. This was Sabrina, my girlfriend's uh-huh. grandfather.
0: And how did Sabrina react when the song was finished and you played it in its full for the first time?
1: I think we both knew that it was a good song, and I think it would touch a lot of people. You know, I think we kind of wrote it for our own sakes, you know, and didn't really think of what people would think about it. But I think the message is something that people can relate to. And if you're not going through it, you know somebody who is, either on the caregiving side or the actual person. But I think that it lets people know they're not alone in that situation. So.
0: And the use of a song is you know, it changes over time. But there's a difference between, you know, writing for the chart and then writing from the heart, right? And Walter was written from the heart. You were not looking to get it placed on an album or have a big hit record or anything like this. This was something that you wanted to affect folks for what it was.
1: Yeah, the purpose of music. Yeah.
0: And what do you find when people are in your audience and you tell the story and you sing a song like this, can you tell those that are affected by Alzheimer's and in their family and their friendships that they recognize Walter's situation?
1: Yeah, I think a lot of people can recognize the situation, and even if they don't haven't experienced it, I think they can put themselves in Walter's shoes. You know.
0: Well, let's go ahead and listen to the song. This is a very powerful piece of music. I'm glad we're able to perform it on the show. It's called Walter. You'll know the story as you hear him sing it. Levi Foster on the Wood Songs Old Time Radio Hour.

Julie said, Mama's not coming home, Daddy. She's passed on. We buried her a year ago at the Pentecostal church. But how about we go for a drive? It won't take too long. We'll get some flowers, and I'll go take you to see her.

morning, sweetheart. Everything's all right. 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And you should see our daughter. She reminds me a lot of you. This is Walter, and I will always love you. Thank you.

0: Beautiful song, good message. Walter, wasn't it great having Levi Foster on our broadcast today? Colin Bowling on fiddle, Evan Hull on acoustic guitar, Trey Campbell on bass, and the amazing Eric Koskinen all the way from Minnesota. Thank you. And this week's Wood Songs kid, Josie Sal, 13, all the way from Pittsburgh, Pennsylvania. Henry David Thoreau said it best, I think. He said, there is no remedy for love but to love more. You've got to love your music, and why you're doing it has nothing to do with the chart. It has a lot to do. As a matter of fact, it has everything to do with the heart. Gandhi said it too. We have to be the change we wish to see in the world. You can use your music the same way Levi does. Use it for something powerful. Use it for something good, because that is the true source of the effect of music and art. It affects everything when it's used correctly. My name is Michael Jonathan. I'm a folk singer. I am a song farmer. And we'll see you next week on the Woods.
1: 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Michael's opening song was Cars from the Ravenwood album. Our chief engineer is Jerome Gall. Our TV director is Maria Klarich. Technical assistants are Brian Klausing, Eric Anderson, Dan Field, and Gavin Clark. The Wood Songs crew member of the week is Steve Haggard. And our Wood Songs partners of the week are Cindy and Bill Fountain. 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
0: Bienvenue and welcome to Americanorama, a weekly mix of alt country, country rock, some folk, some roots, a bit of bluegrass, perhaps, all curated and hosted by me, Mike Joshua, a.k.a. Mikey G, longtime DJ radio guy who decided to create a show that I wanted to hear, and here it is every week for your enjoyment. 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On today's show, the Avett Brothers, Tanya Tucker, New Pokey LaFarge, Pretenders, Tyler Childers, Alison Krauss. My weekly widget, Wilco, spotlights a Grammy-winning record from September 2010, produced by Jeff Tweedy. All that and so much more. Had a chance to see Sierra Farrell outdoor show in Western Massachusetts the weekend before last. She was fantastic. The sound was great. The band was great. Her outfit, of course, was wonderful. Her messages between songs were positive and uplifting. A wondrous time overall. Let's play some new Sierra, part of her two-song exclusive 7-inch single. Here's Pair of Dice. New Sierra Farrell kicking off this Americanorama. Welcome.

Taj Mahal, 6 days on the road. Tanya Tucker from her comeback record, Hard Luck, and Sierra Farrell, new from Sierra, Pair of Dice, Sierra So Great Live, see her if you can. It's Mike here on Americanorama. Check out the Facebook page, info there on how to listen to the last couple weeks' worth of shows in case you missed them. Maybe share that link with a friend to check it out. Bring someone you know into the Rama familia. I like saying that. I think I'm going to say that every week. New Jake Bugg right now, the UK singer-songwriter-guitarist, is at Americana Fest this week in Nashville. He has a new record called Alamo coming out in November. Here's Never Can Tell, new Jake Bugg on Americanorama.

It's Americanorama. Exene Cervenka from the band X on lead vocals for the Knitters. Give me flowers when I'm living. The birds, I feel a whole lot better. The birds, I'll feel a whole lot better. Avett Brothers, heart like a kick drum. That's a good thing. I'm a drummer, I should know. Jake Bugg, new music from Jake, never can tell. Mike Joshua here, it is Americanorama. Reach out, say hello via the email, americanoramaradio@gmail.com, like Bob, who was recently listening to Americanorama in Budapest. Thank you, Bob. I like traveling. Take me along with you. I appreciate it. Pokey Lafarge is back. New album Rent Money is out now. Of this song, he says, quote, no matter what the world does to me, no matter what the world says about me, no matter who may come and go in and out of my life, I remember my baby, that is my wife, Addie, and now my little girl, Nina Ruth, they love me, and all that other mess doesn't matter, end quote. Amen, Pokey. So much big picture stuff get in people's heads that is supposedly important. It's really the simplest of things that matter. Here's My Baby Loves Me, new Pokey Lafarge on Americanorama.

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1: Never would have hitchhiked.

the heavy on Americanorama from a couple years back, Happiness. The Steel Drivers with Chris Stapleton on lead vocals there, If It Hadn't Been for Love. The Pretenders from Learning to Crawl, Thumbelina. And Pokey Lafarge, new from Pokey, My Baby Loves Me. My Weekly Wedge of Wilco coming up at the top of the hour. More new stuff right now. Author, poet, Grammy-nominated singer-songwriter Valerie June. She has a new EP called Brighter Blue. A bit of a dip into the American songbook here. She covers I'll Fly Away on Americanorama.

Twine and soiree dance. They wore baseball caps and khaki pants. They wanted cigarettes, so to save a little money, they bumped one off this hippie that smelled kind of funny. And the next thing they knew, they was both really hungry and...

oldest, they sent in Brad, cause he looked the oldest. He got a case of beer and a candy bar, walked over to where all the registers are, laid his fake ID on the countertop. The clerk looked and turned and looked back up and stopped and said, "Boy, I'm not gonna call the cops, but I am gonna keep this card."

Sleepy John, he claimed to be the one from the Robert Earl song, so they gave him the cash, he bought him some brews. It was a beautiful day in Santa Cruz, they was feeling so good, it should have been a crime. The crowd was cool and the band was prime, they made it back up front to their seats just in time to sing with all their friends.

The late Todd Snyder with the fantastic Beer Run. Blitz and Trapper with Big Black Bird. The Wild Feathers from Nashville, Quittin' Time. And New Valerie June, I'll Fly Away. The Weekly Wedge of Wilco coming up after this. Bob Dylan released this as a single November 1975. Then it was track one of his Desire record, released January 76. The true story of boxer Reuben Hurricane Carter on Americanorama.

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4: When the band almost single-handedly responsible for alt-country broke up in the early 90s, that being Uncle Tupelo, the pieces splintered into two new bands, one being Sun Volt.
3: Americanorama, the weekly wedge of Wilco.
4: When the band almost single-handedly responsible for alt-country broke up in the early 90s, that being Uncle Tupelo, the pieces splintered into two new bands, one being Sun Volt, who we're going to hear from later. The other Wilco, led by Mr. Jeff Tweedy. They've so many great tunes over 13 wonderful studio records, live stuff, hidden tracks.